0: We just heard from Lufe, L-U-F-E-H, which is a collaboration of Brazilian and American musicians brought together by Brazilian drummer Batera Lufe. They will release their second album on May 29 called Overwhelm. We heard End of the Tunnel. It is with American singer Ginny Luke, who also plays violin. Nous venons d'entendre Lufe, un projet L-U-F-E-H, un projet réunissant les musiciens brésiliens et américains sous l'impulsion du batteur brésilien Batera Lufe. 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Avant cela, nous avons diffusé le morceau Through the Looking Glass, tiré du dernier album du groupe de rock progressif d'Oshawa, Crown Lands, qui sortira le 15 mai, c'est-à-dire demain, si vous écoutez ce jeudi. Before that, we played the song Through the Looking Glass from Oshawa prog rock band Crown Lands' newest album coming out on the 15th of May, which is tomorrow, if you're listening to us on Saturday. And it's the album is called Apocalypse. L'album s'appelle Apocalypse. And we started with a great prog rock symphonic band. Yes, and the title track Aurora from their latest album coming out on June 12th. Et nous avons commencé avec le grand groupe de rock progressif symphonique. Yes, et le morceau titre Aurora de leur dernier album qui sortira le 12 juin. Maybe more magenta in the future. But they don't magenta. I think there's enough for more. So, but it will be in the future. And that was a good episode, I think. C'était un popé d'épisode. Pas mal de fun encore. C'était pas mal de fun. Surtout la voix de Christina Booth, the voice of Christina Booth. This was a progressive life. Ceci était une vie progressive. Mais salut tout le monde. À la...
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I'm your host, Ian, and Sound Explorer is a show where I take the listener through an exploration of my record collection. Sometimes as new purchases, other times old gems or a theme. And today's show is, I'm going to feature a strange phenomenon, Angine de Poitrine. They are a peculiar duo from Quebec who wear polka dot outfits and giant papier-mâché masks, and they play a weird off-kilter type of math rock that is strangely compelling. And it's not just me saying this. Thousands of people around the world. The video of them playing at KEXP in Seattle on February 5th this year has been viewed 13 million times on YouTube. Thousands of people have pre-ordered a reissue of their first two albums, Volume 1 and Volume 2. The initial release of those albums is long sold out. Angine de Poitrine are currently touring extensively. They're playing a bunch of small gigs that were booked long ago and now are playing major festivals right across Canada, but also around the world. So how did this happen? Why are people so crazy for this duo? And their music is microtonal with intervals smaller than a semitone. The guitarist has extra frets added to the neck of his guitar, just basically adding additional frets between the spaces of the existing frets. The sound is a bit off-kilter. It's unexpected. They are described as math rock. According to Wikipedia, math rock is characterized by complex, atypical rhythm structures, including irregular stopping and starting, counterpoint, odd time signatures, and extended chords. And Angine de Poitrine have also been described as experimental psychedelic post-rock, post-punk. They're being described a lot of different genres, but most of those genres are seldom embraced by mainstream music listeners, but these guys seem to have become somewhat mainstream. And I have a theory why Angine de Poitrine are such a big thing. Those crazy get-ups drew us into watching the video. You know, first thing I thought was, how are they able to play anything with that crazy headpiece on? And then once you listen, you go, whoa, those guys can really play. They're excellent musician, the guitar player in particular. Whoa, the guy's playing guitar and bass. He's got a looping pedal. He is also playing the effects board like it's an instrument. It's just crazy. With his feet, I should mind you. They're really amazing. But I think the big thing that is drawing people into digging their music is the fact that they have hooks and a groove. And they're something that most music in sort of the math rock genre doesn't have. Often is very hard to listen to, but these guys are pleasurable. So tonight I'm going to play several tracks by Angine de Poitrine and some influences perhaps on this duo. Saying that, some of the influences I'm going to play tonight are not going to be quite as easy to listen to. So let's start things off with Fabinique off of Volume 2, their second album. This is Angine de Poitrine.

All right, that is Fabinique by Angers de Poitrine. Volume 2 is the album that comes from Microtonal Math Rock with a Groove. Very cool. Next, I'm going to play another track by them, Abba Dabba Hotel, from their album Volume 1.

Okay, that's a track called ABBA Hotel from Angers de Poitrine's album volume one. Sort of fun, groovy math rock. For the rest of the show, I'm going to play some possible influences on the duo. When I first saw them on KEXP back in February, I watched for a bit and thought, well, this guy's got some crazy outfits, and I didn't really spend much time watching. And I think that was because I'd heard things that were kind of like it before. I went, oh, yeah, math rock. I don't need to watch this video. And I think it is because, yeah, there's other things I've heard over the years that are kind of similar, and it didn't immediately blow me away. But friends kept sending me this video, and I sat down one day and I watched the whole thing, and I went, yeah, they are really great, innovative, and a bit more accessible. And I will play one more track by Angers de Poitrine at the end of the show. Until then, how about some Frank Zappa? I love Frank Zappa, the guitar player. A killer player with a great tone. And like his compositions, his guitar work is rather adventurous and often playful. And I found a track from an album called Shut Up and Play Your Guitar. This is 555. This is Frank Zappa.

That was John McLaughlin from the album Devotion with the song Dragon Song. The album features McLaughlin on guitar, Larry Young on organ and electric piano, Billy Rich on bass, and Buddy Miles on drums, the same cat who played with Hendrix. The album Devotion came out in 1970, and it's jazz, but it's very psychedelic. Before John McLaughlin, I played Frank Zappa with the song 555. And I hope you can see the connection I'm trying to make with Angers de Poitrine in that music. Next up is another band that was probably an influence on them. I'm going to play Red by King Crimson from an album of the same name. Came out in 1974. My favorite King Crimson album. It is an album with moments of great beauty and loads of metallic aggression. Robert Fripp on guitar and mellotron, John Wetton on bass and vocals, and my man Bill Bruford. And helping out on the album is some ex-King Crimson players David Cross and Mel Collins. This is King Crimson with the title track to their album, Red.

That was Can with the song Vitamin C from the album Iggy Bamyasi. Can were from Cologne, and they were part of the whole krautrock music scene over there. And according to Wikipedia, Can blended elements of psychedelic rock, space rock, funk, samba, and music concrete. Next up is a collaboration between Montreal Suns, Sun with two U's, and Jerusalem in My Heart. This is a song called Self.

That was The Battles with the song Snare Hanger, which comes from an album called Mirrored. The Battles are from New York. Mirrored was their debut album, which came out in 2007. And that album has a song called Atlas on it, which has a very cool video of the band playing in a mirrored box. And I love that video. And I actually saw The Battles that year. I saw them at Bumbershoot. The song Atlas was even a bit of a hit, and it charted, and the album Mirrored made it onto most of the best of album site or review sites, including places like Pitchfork back in 2007. I think that made it, I think that they have a little bit of a similarity in that if you've ever heard Atlas, it is this weird math rock stuff, but again, like Angers de Poitrine, they have a bit of a groove. So next up is a band that I thought of when I first heard them, Angers de Poitrine, that is. The band is Primus, weird off-kiltered music with Les Claypool's elastic bass sound. I have seen Primus a few times, amazing live band, and I'm kind of excited about this. There is a new Claypool Lennon Delirium album out. It's called The Great Parrot Ox and the Golden Egg of Empathy. And it's Les Claypool and Sean Lennon. So that's John and Yoko's son. And they had two previous albums that are really, really good. So I'm not playing that because I don't have that yet, but I'm going to play some Primus here. This is a song called The Scheme, and it comes off their last album, Desaturating 7. This is Primus. Hope you like it.

That was Montreal band Voivod with the title track to their album Morgoth Tales. Voivod are, I guess, a metal band with some prog leanings. And that track is listener Greg approved. 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Check out the Sound Explorer Facebook page. Maybe leave me a comment. We have time for one more song, another song by Angine de Poitrine. I hope you have enjoyed listening to their tracks and my attempt to kind of show some influences that they may have had in their music listening, which influenced them. So they are definitely a band that is extremely riding a crest right now, riding a wave of popularity. And I hope for them that they put some money in the bank and that they keep their career going, not just a flash in the pan, because they're quite enjoyable. So I'm going to play a track called Sherpa, which comes off Volume 1. Thanks very much for listening. Join me again next week. I think next week is going to be Power Pop. So thanks again for listening. Angine de Poitrine, Sherpa is the name of the track.

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0: MCCC, build mode, Nancy land grab. If these terms are familiar to you, you'll be happy to know TS4 is the topic of this week's episode. My name is Elizabeth Dowdell, and I'll be your host for the next half hour of environmental news, stories, and ideas. Before we start our episode, we would like to acknowledge that we are situated on Treaty 6, the historic and present territory of Cree, Métis, Blackfoot, Dene, and many other First Peoples that live and gather here. This week, we're bringing you a conversation with freelance writer and editor and Terra Informa alum, Sophia Osborne. On August 13th, Sophia had an article published in the magazine Passage, which covers politics, economics, and culture from a left-wing perspective and is written by Canadian authors. Originally pitched during a Terra Informa meeting, this article is inspired by a beloved institution grappling with how to engage with the reality of the climate crisis. Now, you'd be forgiven for thinking this is another college divestment piece, but the institution we really want to talk about is The Sims. In June of this year, the Eco Lifestyle Expansion Pack was finally released for Sims 4. After months of anticipation from the dedicated Sims community, many found this new game, which touted opportunities to play to change and make a difference, wasn't quite living up to the hype. Let's listen to Sophia, a longtime Sims gamer, as she explains what wasn't quite right in her own words.
1: Hi, this is Sophia Osborne, and this is a piece called How The Sims Reflects the Inadequacy of Eco-Capitalism. The Sims has always been an aspirational, dream-fulfilling game. In The Sims, you can have the nuclear family you always wanted, the 5-bed, 3-bath house you can't afford, and perfect clothes, hair, and body. You can be an actress, astronaut, or famous author whose fans will faint when you walk into the room. It's an alternate, happier universe, free from discrimination and political strife. Hence my amazement when, in May, The Sims 4 team announced their newest expansion pack, which seemingly makes climate change canon in the game's universe. I've played every iteration of The Sims since I was 8, and as much as I appreciate the escape it provides, I was excited to see the game take on an issue I care about so much. Yet, as I started playing the new Eco Lifestyle pack, it became clear to me that, like much of mainstream Western environmentalism, The Sims is more focused on selling a lifestyle than real change. We should be concerned that this could be the first introduction to environmentalism for many of the more than 30 million people who play The Sims. Like every Sims expansion pack, Eco Lifestyle comes with a new neighborhood. In this case, it's Evergreen Harbor, a portside industrial town with shabby, mundane homes. With the new pack, your lifestyle decisions impact the world around you, raising or lowering your neighborhood's eco-footprint. As a neighborhood becomes more green, it transforms. The litter and smog disappear, the boring houses and apartment buildings take on the contemporary feel of glass and wood, the roofs sprout green grass. When the trailer for this pack was released, Sims players jokingly referred to it as the gentrification pack. Growing up around Vancouver, I immediately recognized this aesthetic and its accompanying lifestyle. So, in the spirit of the new pack, I created a Sim with a septum piercing and trendy, sustainable-looking clothes. I made her house a haphazard stack of shipping containers with solar panels lining the roof, a rainwater collection tank in the yard. She would brew her own kombucha from the strawberries in her garden and make her own candles from soybean wax,

0: economic system, but you can buy bamboo leggings and a vertical garden for your apartment. Through the marketing of a sustainable and trendy lifestyle, environmentalism is expertly folded back into capitalism, rendering it an aesthetically pleasing but empty shell of its radical, anti-capitalist potential. As such, the new eco-lifestyle pack reveals how environmentalism has been integrated into the mainstream. For many, environmentalism centers around personal, consumer decisions, buying sustainable clothes or choosing an electric car that can fit comfortably within capitalism, as opposed to communal efforts that call for immediate systemic change, like the protests and legal action against the Trans Mountain Pipeline expansion and other fossil fuel projects. The Sims' decision to name the new pack Eco Lifestyle is in itself particularly revealing. It's not the climate change, overthrow capitalism, or even sustainable living pack. It's about a lifestyle. The philosopher Slavoj Žižek calls this ecological bullshit. We're encouraged to take small, personal actions like sorting out our recycling or buying fair trade coffee to fight environmental destruction when, in Canada, upstream oil and gas production is consistently the largest source of greenhouse gas emissions in the country, pushing our carbon footprints to be the highest of all G20 countries. In The Sims and real life, many of us are able to live out an ideological fantasy in which consumption can fix this problem. Because we consume well, we feel absolved of responsibility as we show off our aesthetically pleasing eco-lifestyle to others. One Sims YouTuber tried as hard as she could to make the new Sims world polluted by filling every lot with industrial generators and fireplaces, but her eco-footprint never strayed below neutral. What The Sims and a lot of us are missing is serious reflection on the consequences of inaction. Tellingly, the words climate change never appear in all the marketing for the eco-lifestyle pack. It's implied by the existence of solar panels, wind turbines, and the ability to vote for green initiatives, but the real catastrophic problem facing our world is obfuscated. There's smog, acid rain, and litter on the ground, but there aren't devastating droughts and floods. Your Sim can't die in a wildfire or see their town disappear under rising sea levels. Sometimes they just get kind of sad because their neighborhood isn't green, and that's about the worst that can happen. The exclusion of climate change itself lets The Sims paper over the incommensurability between capitalism and environmentalism, allowing players to enjoy the conspicuous consumption of an eco-lifestyle without the pesky 250,000 deaths per year projected to come from climate change. The game shows us what mainstream environmentalism has become. If The Sims is a mirror, then we need to take a hard look at ourselves and heed the warning. In The Sims, there aren't any real consequences to inaction, but if we keep focusing on eco-lifestyles in real life, there will be.
1: You're listening to Terra Informa. We just heard Terra Informa alumni Sophia Osborne read an article she wrote for Passage magazine about the Eco Lifestyle Expansion Pack released this year for The Sims 4. Sophia and I caught up to dig a little deeper into the experience of freelance writing on the topic of climate change and how The Sims and the new expansion pack is more than just a game. Talked about this episode pitch back when you were a Terra Informer. Now it is a published article in Passage magazine. Can you tell me about that? What was that like?
2: This story is interesting in particular, I think, because like you mentioned, I've been thinking about it for quite some time. It must have been at least last summer. I think The Sims released a different expansion pack. It sort of started to introduce some of these conservation issues into the game. Definitely not anything like solar panels or wind turbines that are included in the eco-living one. So I was starting to think about it then, and I was like, wow, it's interesting that The Sims is kind of starting to bring this up. But then once this eco-living

0: came out, I was like, wow, there's really something here. Like, they're fully tackling this issue in a way. I mean, like I said in the article, it's not fully in maybe the way that I would hope that they would do it. But yeah, I just thought that was interesting. So I started to pitch this story around because I thought there was something here. Like, I'd read The New Yorker, I think it was like a year or maybe a year and a half ago. They had such a great article about a different earlier Sims expansion pack called Get Famous that brought in like all this stuff about vloggers and just kind of how it illuminated the way fame works in, you know, 2019. And it was so cool. And I loved that I knew that the people who were reading this article were people like my dad, who probably had never read The Sims, but that it wasn't really about The Sims. It was about what The Sims reflects back to us. And so I wanted to pitch this as like, I want to do this, but about environmentalism. And it's really funny because like I cared about the story so much. I really wanted to do it. I wanted to get paid to do it. So I pitched it to Passage, and the editor got back to me, and he had a few more questions about it. Basically, like, you know, why should someone who doesn't care about The Sims care about this? Like, is this really relevant to environmentalists? So, yeah, I kind of sold it to him more, and I convinced him. So we went forward with it, and I'm really happy that it was published in Passage, because that just pushed me to take it in a more, I don't want to say extreme direction, but to just really push my thinking towards, like, how is this about capitalism in the end, and, you know, how capitalism and environmentalism are incommensurable, you know, so I'm happy that it ended up there.
1: Is there anything that The Sims Eco Lifestyle Expansion Pack gets right?
0: I think I made the article quite black and white because of the nature of Passage, and just that it is, I think, a big part of writing for Passage is about honing your argumentative skills in terms of writing like an opinion essay. But it's definitely not a black and white issue, and I think I felt so conflicted about the pack because the lifestyle that I talk about in the article, you know, these sort of performative parts of environmentalism, they're also really fun. And I kind of like being able to, you know, have my Sims wear, like, I don't know, thrifted looking clothes or sustainable looking leggings, or to be able to brew their kombucha or shop at the farmer's market and stuff like that. I mean, it is quite fun, and it does do a good job of letting you kind of simulate what's popular right now, like the sort of milieu we're in now. I think it is really important that they're bringing these parts into the game. Like, yeah, I like that they're saying, hey, when you think about your dream life, why don't you think about having solar panels on your house, or why don't you think about growing your own vegetables, things like that. I think that is important. Why don't you think about community spaces? That's kind of a big part of the new pack that I didn't really talk about a lot in the article, but they bring in like these community spaces that are kind of derelict when you start the game, and then you can vote with the community community of like non-player characters. You kind of try to persuade them and stuff. You vote to turn them into like a maker's market, I think is what it's called. Or you can go to like, yeah, brew kombucha or like make furniture and stuff like that. Or like a community garden. I mean, that's quite, one, it's cute, but it's also, I like that idea. And I think that sort of imagining a better world, that's certainly part of it. It's just, to me, I wish it went further. Like, if you're going to tackle climate change, like, please don't just give me the good parts of it. But then that turns it into a whole another game, doesn't it? Because who really wants to play, like, an apocalyptic game in The Sims? That's not really what The Sims is about. So I think that's one of the maybe issues of the game, of the expansion, is just it seems to be kind of, like, of two minds about what it wants to do. I think it has those positive aspects that are really grassroots and actually, like, quite radical. I mean, there's a new personality trait that's, like, freegan, you know? So your sim will be, like, really upset if they buy anything and, like, they want to dumpster dive for everything that they eat and that they wear and, like, all their furniture and that kind of thing. So that's, I mean, that's extremely radical and, like, really cool that they added that to the game. But then I think there's also inherent to The Sims, it's just such a capitalistic game. It's about clothes, it's about lifestyle, it's about furniture, it's about property, building houses. So I think these things are a bit in conflict with each other in the game, but I don't know, I guess it allows you to create, you know, you could have, like, capitalistic business people and you could have freegans in your game. So I guess that is pretty reflective of reality. But I guess I wonder about what was their goal with the game in terms of, like, what kind of message did they want to spread. I mean, it's interesting. You can look up articles because, you know, I'm not really the first person with this idea. I mean, when the game pack or when the expansion pack got announced, there were quite a few sort of think pieces, you know, in places like Vice about, oh, what does it mean that environmentalism is coming into The Sims? No one really took such, like, a radical stance about it, I guess, as I did that I saw. But it was just kind of starting to question, like, oh, what's this going to be like? And I think, you know, someone high up on The Sims team was interviewed in one of those articles, and they were saying, like, they really didn't want to pass judgment about environmental stuff. They just wanted, because the whole point of The Sims is, like, play with life. Like, they wanted people to be able to create, like, a smog apocalypse if they wanted to, or to have, like, a perfect utopia if they wanted to, and they weren't trying to have an environmentalist message with it. And I think that's quite a cop-out that annoys me. But The Sims also doesn't have, I mean, there are, like, cheats where you can murder people and stuff, but I think it's a bit unfair for The Sims to say, oh, you know, with environmentalism, we're not, you can do whatever you want. We're not trying to have, like, a message with this.
1: We won't touch the morality of the climate crisis.
0: Exactly. Like, I think they were trying to avoid being political with it, but it's like, if you're bringing basically climate change without saying it, I mean, I have to reiterate that climate change is never mentioned, which I think is maybe, like, the most glaring point that they, like, it really shows that they were trying to be apolitical about it or, like, not take a side. But it's climate change. I mean, like, I'm not a big fan of, like, that whole part of the marketing and everything.
1: You talked about aesthetic a lot in this game, that it is very much a lifestyle, it's very much a look. What I want to talk about a little bit is how aesthetic and image can be harnessed to change social norms.
0: I've recently been intrigued with this kind of question of the environmentalist aesthetic, and it was this expansion pack that kind of brought it into focus for me, or allowed me to kind of understand what was going on, or at least start to understand what was going on. Because I don't know, I mean, even take a typical Terra Informa meeting, we're probably all going to show up with a Mountain Equipment Co-op backpack and a Nalgene water bottle. Like, the Nalgene water bottle, for sure, right? I think part of the reason that this expansion pack resonated with me so much is because I'm from Vancouver, and, you know, I go to Victoria pretty frequently, and, yeah, it's just such a kind of, the aesthetic feels, like, dogmatic almost. But it's also, it's not inherently bad at all. It's not bad to be, like, I love the aesthetic of making my own jam and, like, yeah, like, having my own garden and wearing, like, thrifted or vintage clothes or whatever. Like, if everyone did that, I mean, that would be amazing. Like, if this is the kind of thing that we're being basically peer pressured into doing because this is what's, like, cool, yeah, I guess the world would be a much brighter place, but how, like, I see multiple sides of this aesthetic, and I think one of the sides is really dangerous, and that's the kind of empty sustainability side of it, not the growing your own food, wearing thrifted clothes part that I would argue is legitimately sustainable, but this other side that I really see on Instagram and YouTube, I would say, because I love, like, I have to admit that I, like, for some reason love vlogs. Like, I just, I want to see some, like, rich white girl in New York and her lifestyle. Like, I just do. But the amount that vloggers, influencers, podcasters push, like, quote-unquote sustainable products that are expensive, it's questionable whether they're sustainable at all, or, like, even green. And it's all about selling things. It's all about consumption. So I don't know if this, I don't think this ended up in the actual article, but last year I bought bamboo leggings for yoga because I wanted cute leggings, and I was like, these look sustainable, and they kept coming up on my Instagram ads, and I was like, I'm going to do it. Like, I'm definitely influenced by this kind of marketing, but that's what it is, I think. Like, it's marketing. It's not so much, you know, this is what your friends are doing or wearing. It's, this is what I'm seeing on Instagram or YouTubers, things like that. So
1: that's a very powerful and subtle sort of difference, right?
0: Yeah, I think these things that are actually, like, grassroots and are about the community and come from, you know, maybe you or your friends or whatever, like, really doing the research into what's actually sustainable, etc. I think that's what will really make more of a difference. Making a huge sacrifice is really. A first draft of this article was all about how this eco lifestyle that's being sold to us is one that says, hey, you don't need to make any sacrifices. Actually, being an environmentalist is, like, the most aesthetic, cool thing ever, and you can still buy a lot of stuff and be an environmentalist. And it's, like, the future is going to be great and bright, and you're going to look great doing it and all that kind of thing. That disturbed me, because whenever I buy stuff, there's, like, that part in the back of my brain that's saying, like, what are you doing, you know? And I think we need to be more aware of that, and we need to be more aware that, but we need to figure out how we can make these sacrifices in, I don't know, in a way that can still somehow be enjoyable. Like, I think gardening for yourself, I keep bringing that up. These kinds of things that are, like, actually, that are actually sustainable and that we can actually do ourselves and that are compatible with with actually, like, surviving as a human race.
1: Mm-hmm.
0: Those would be good things to focus on rather than buying more sustainable stuff. And that's why The Sims is, I think, so illustrative, because The Sims is such a individual focused game, and I think it does a good job of reflecting, like, how a lot of us, at least in, like, Western countries, kind of view our lives. Like, everything revolves around you, the, like, playable character. You're not really focused on, like, the community as much, or things like that, or the world. Volunteer at Terra Informa, I talked about my dad all the time because he's such a kind of hero to me, and especially in terms of environmentalism and just his commitment to it. He hates flying, and, you know, he had some health complications, so he wasn't able to, but he was planning to come visit me in Scotland on a cargo ship because he didn't want to fly. And so I really admire his commitment.
1: Mm-hmm.
0: But he, you know, he enjoyed the Sims article, but at the same time he was like, I get what you're saying, but I also, like, as an individual, need to feel like I can make a difference. Like, he said, I don't know if, like, anyone will feel good after reading the article. Like, I don't think it really absolves anyone.
1: You brought up ecological bullshit as an idea. What if we called ecological bullshit more often on our peers or on our influencers? And I feel like this article did it in a really public way. Like, you were calling bullshit on The Sims, which is like an institution for so many people.
0: That's what I liked about The Sims in general, is the way that it reflects ourselves back to us. It's just such a good way of capturing the moment and like distancing ourselves from it enough that we can see how things are getting absurd. I think that if that helps people see or understand a bit more like what ecological bullshit looks like in their own life or in the lives of people they know, or say when your university is like trying to greenwash itself, or like Suncor or Enbridge or something is trying to greenwash themselves. Mm-hmm. If we can realize how like weird and absurd it is. I mean, I had the example in the article of this one podcast that I was listening to for a while. They would do these commercial breaks in the middle and they'd be like, try BioClear. Like, I just love that brands are like doing so much for the environment. I love that you can like shop and save the environment at the same time. When I heard that, I just paused it and wrote it down because I was like, that is absurd. So if we could call that out more, like, I'd love to see people in the comments on their Instagram posts being like, are you serious?
1: I think that's one interesting way to, like, normalize not sort of falling for that greenwashing or... Well, I'm not really into cancel culture, but I think it's important to have call-out culture and accountability culture and be called out if you're buying into something that's fake or you're selling something that's fake.
0: Like, it happens on the highest level and at kind of the most personal level, I think. And we call it out when it comes to, I mean, racism and stuff. We're not perfect at that at all, but I think it's getting more normalized that, hey, if something is, like, racist or sexist, like, call it for what it is. And I think it should be the same for things that are, like, anti-science or that are just greenwashing. Like, call it out when you're talking about, like, clean natural gas or something like that. I mean, that's greenwashing. Like, let's call it what it is, you know?
1: I don't know that I've really ever felt that same sort of ecological movement and that empowerment to, like, call out ecological bullshit. It's just painted as so political in a way that people don't want to touch when they're willing to engage with some of these other, like, identity pieces. But, like, is being a part of the planet really an identity?
0: It's one that we all share, at least.
1: You can hear more from Sophia in her own podcast, Beyond Blathers, where she joins another Terra Informa alum, Olivia DeBercier, to talk about the video game Animal Crossing. Each episode shares facts about a different insect, fish, or fossil featured in the game. That's all the time we have for this week. I've been your host, Elizabeth Dowdell. 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Terra Informa is a production of CJSR 88.5 FM, and all our content is created by a team of volunteers. 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
1: We're back. We have returned. We're doing it again. We're doing it. We're doing this. We're talking about disclaimers. We're talking about music. We're talking about profanities. So please note that the music played in this evening's show may contain colorful language, including profanities, which some people may find offensive. So listener discretion is advised. Here, Thursday, just after 9 p.m., welcome to Autoflow. Welcome to Autoflow. Welcome to Redux Week. It's Redux 2932. We'll get to that in a minute, actually. So Thursday, just after 9 p.m., welcome to Autoflow here on 92.9 FM CFUZ in beautiful Penticton, British Columbia. I play electronic music. And if you haven't figured out, we're going to play a little bit of this first. Is it going to do this? This song. Well, we'll get to it in a minute. Last week we played a bunch of good stuff. Raise Your Weapon. Deadmau5. 4x4 equals 12. 4x4. Anyways, 4 times 4. Last Chance by Cascade and Project 46. What do we got? Josephine by Daphne. Heartbreaker by Mastercraft. That's 2009. I can't believe how time's flying. It's Waiting So Long by Daphne and Caribou. Dopamine Plus Plus by Jules, off a single by the same name. Honey by Caribou, such a good song. For those of you who get the little vocal, anyways, it's stuck in your head sometimes. Stuck in my head too. It's fine. Triple X, off the Triple X Remixes album by Mellie Fresh. Break the Fall with Matt Aries Tech Dub. By Live Ace and Aloma Steel, originally. And then Angelic with Can't Keep Me Silent. I'm not going to sing it because I can't. You can if you want. This week is Redux Week. What can we do here? Let's play with this for a minute. Turn this on. Ready? Turn this on.

0: Yeah. Just mess around with this for a minute. Anyways, yeah, it's Redux week. Because this song selected from shows, what is it, episodes 29 through 32? That would be like, what, 2022? May, wow, it's like May 5th through May 26th of 2022, like what, 4 years ago? Anyways, I picked songs from that week of, that 4 weeks of shows to like make tonight's playlist. Because I wanted to be able to apply the skills I've learned over the last 4 years to those songs and see what I can do with it, right? Oh, this is nuts. This is just bugging me now. Let's do this. We'll get there in a second. We're almost ready. Anyways, yeah, Redux Week. That's what it's all about. Let's get on with it. You ready? I believe you are ready. I am ready to do some laundry. You could do some laundry. You could do some dishes. You could just turn it up. You go for a drive. There's probably some decent driving music in tonight's show, but I gotta actually get to it. So let's get to it. Let's get to it. Let's go. Let's go.
1: Auto flow.

0: How did that even happen? How did it happen? How did this happen?
1: Auto flow.
0: Yeah, thanks for tuning in. I have no idea how we've made it like halfway through the show. It felt like it's been maybe 10 minutes, but yeah, this is Auto Flow here on 92.9 FM. CFUZ, laying down the tracks. I don't know, whatever. We're not doing that. I'm not in a recording studio. This is my kitchen. I'm broadcasting remotely. But it is being pumped out of the Canada Trade Center here in Penticton, BC. Yeah, anyways, I'm fully organized. I know what I'm doing. Autoflow is a weekly electronic music show here in Penticton, and I'm your host, Nails, and I occupy the time slot between 9 and 10 p.m. every Thursday. You've heard me say that enough times. Unless you're new to the show, and if you are, you're awesome. Anyways, if you like what you hear and you want to hear some more, you can check out the archives of this show, Autoflow, and every other show over at cfuz.ca. Because there's a lot, like heck a lot, like oh my god, a lot. And if you want to get in touch, you can get in touch via email. autoflow@cfuz.ca is how we do the thing. I don't want to sing with the song. Oh, maybe I do. Let's go.

In everyday life, people make use of theory of mind by explicitly attributing unobservable mental content such as beliefs, desires, and intentions to others. Humans are known to be able to use this ability recursively. This is the theory of

0: Wow. That brings the show to a close, I guess. On this.
1: Auto.
0: Have a great weekend. I'll see you next week. Bye.
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This here is a program that we like to call Day In, Day Out. And it's happening right now for the next hour right here on this station. The only people that matter are you and me, and we're here together tonight, right now. I'd like to acknowledge that I live, work, and play on the ancestral and unceded territory of the Okanagan Nation and the Silk Peoples. And I wanted to tell you that some of the music you hear during this program may contain language not suitable for all listeners. So I do advise you to use your listening discretion. If you're we're live tonight. I've been away for a while. Been away for a couple of weeks. Had some things going on that were unexpected, and as a result, I was away. But I'm back, and I'm glad to be able to share this time with you, because this is one of the favorite things that I get to do in my week, is come here and be a host on Day In, Day Out. And wait for all the walls to close in, but more importantly, to play the music and to make it about the music. So tonight, no exception, and I've got some brand new stuff for you, and I've got some brand old stuff for you, and we're just going to let the music shine tonight, I think. And in order to do that, I'm going to cue up the first song. While it sort of plays in the background there, I was inspired to play this song tonight because I was watching a documentary the other night about the Red Hot Chili Peppers. Kind of random. It was actually a very good documentary. A lot of things surfaced during that documentary that I had no idea about with regards to their history and Hillel Slovak and all that kind of stuff. No idea. Didn't start listening to them until they hit it big. But I was listening, and the soundtrack to the documentary was pretty cool. And this tune that I'm playing underneath me right now was one of the tunes they played, and just brought me back. A little bit of Buzzcocks. Let's kick the show off with this. Why Can't I Touch It?

Couple of great bass line songs there. You know how much I love the bass line from Cleveland, Ohio. And that was, from Cleveland, Ohio. That was a band called Suitor with a track called Private Prison off their album Saw You Out with the Weeds. And before that, we heard from the Buzzcocks off their album Singles Going Steady back in 1979. Why Can't I Touch It? Those two tracks, approximately 47 years apart, 47 years apart, folks. And I think that you can honestly say that if I didn't tell you that, you wouldn't know it, especially if you hadn't heard that Buzzcocks song before. This is Dave. You're listening to here on Peach City Community Radio. I'm sorry, I've been away, and you know, a lot of things have happened. There's four people on their way to the moon. They're not quite there yet as of Sunday. It's Easter today. If you celebrate Easter, happy Easter. There's four people on the way to the moon right now, and that just blows my mind. I was barely alive the last time that was the case, and just to be, you know, where I am now and the things I know, things I've studied, and just to be able to appreciate that, I think is pretty damn cool. Go out and have a look. If you look towards the moon, somewhere in your vision eyesight, you just know there's four people out there in a little tin can heading on their way to the moon. Pretty cool. What else has happened? Well, lots of things have happened. Final four, down to two, Michigan and UConn. And seeing as I am a Michigan fan, go blue. You know, those are just the things that are happening in popular culture. I don't know if you partake or not. It's up to you, I guess. These are the things that I think about. And in order to get through the day, I play music. And I've been listening to the Apple Music Post-Punk Essentials channel. And I have got a lot of ideas for bands to play. Not a lot of them Canadian artists on that channel specifically, but I use that listening time to study up, if you will, and gain some appreciation about what kind of music I want to play for you. And then I tie it in with Canadian artists. In fact, I'm going to play two Canadian artists next, both from Vancouver, British Columbia, just a hop, skip, and jump from here. First, going to hear from Oogway, who have late in 2025 released an album called Sessions. Let's hear a track called Heal Me. However, in brackets, it's called Hyperventilation Meditation. That's what we're going to listen to next here on

That's a track called Towers from the band Dour, D-O-U-R, off their album Agora, which was released late in 2025, so only a couple of months ago. We heard from Oogway before that with a track called Heal Me, or Hyperventilation Meditation, and that's off their album Sessions. This is Dave, you're listening to here on Peach City Community Radio. We got another 35 minutes left, or give or take, and we're going to try and get through as much music as we can in that short but brief but lovely time we have together. So I did mention that the Buzzcocks track I played at the top of the show, that was inspired by a documentary that I watched over the weekend where I heard that song. I hadn't heard it in a while, and I thought, oh, got to get that bass line, just knocked me over. And then I was listening to Post-Punk Essentials on Apple Music the other day in my downtime, and I heard just a bunch of Wire. And Wire is also a band that, you know, came from that sort of late 70s post-punk explosion. Well, I don't even know if they knew it was post-punk at the time, but anyway, they released an album in 1977 called Pink Flag, and here is a track off of that called Stranger Strangers. This is Wire, folks, on Day In, Day Out. Enjoy.

way from Yellowknife, Northwest Territories. That was Narwhal with the title track off their recently released album, Lucid Machines. Before that, we heard from Wire with a track called Stranger Strangers off their album Pink Flag from 1977. And if you're like me and you're a huge REM fan, you will have recognized that song. Well, you would have... Well, let's indulge me, please. I'm gonna bring it up again just so that we can do a little bit of a comparison. So, you hear the opening guitar riffs. It was at this point that I realized that I probably should have listened to a lot more Wire as a young lad. And as soon as they got into lyrics, it was abundantly clear to me that the version that I know of this song was a cover. And I think that's pretty cool. So that's the Wire version. And let's see if you recognize this tune.

So there you have it. Something that I learned just tonight was that REM's Strange off the album Document is actually a cover of Wire's Stranger Strangers off of the album Pink Flag. And it was recorded 10 years after. So, you know, if you were a fan of Wire and if you were a fan of REM, at, you know, in the

Let's go to Vancouver next. Well, first of all, you're listening to here on CFZ 92.9 FM. Let's go to Vancouver next and hear from a band called Pine Barren. This is off their brand new album, Arbutus. Here's a track called What You Gave.

All right. A bit of vertigo there. Tomorrow is Gone. It's the title track off their brand new album. And before that, we heard from Pine Barren with a track called What You Gave off their album Arbutus. Both, Vertigo from Edmonton, Pine Barren from Vancouver, a little bit of Canadian content to stir it up for you. And now we are going to cleanse the palate with relatively some short songs that pack a little bit of a punch. Here, first up, we have Shop Talk off their self-titled album. This track is called Peddlers of Hope. You're listening to... Damn.

All right. Three tracks in that set. That was Lizard the Bird from Nova Scotia with Something in the Water off the EP of the same name. We heard McCluskey before that with a track called As a Dad off the album I Sure Am Getting Sick of This Bowling Alley. They're from Bristol, UK, and we started that three-song set with Shop Talk, their self-titled album, and the track was Peddlers of Hope. Folks, I have one more for you before we sign off for the evening, and it's going to be by Geologist, and it's off a brand new album called Can I Get a Pack of Camel Lights? The track is called Not Trad. Folks, if you like what you hear tonight or you don't, you want to send me a message day in, day out at cfuz.ca is how to get a hold of us. And I'm going to leave you with this Geologist track. We'll catch you next week, same time, same place, right here on... Day-

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everything I try. I must say everything I think.

Buddha said it. Zoroaster said it. Confucius said it. Jesus said it. The Talmud said it. The Vedas said it. Muhammad said it. Peace be upon him. Your mama said it.

0: Well, you've landed on 92.9 FM here in Penticton. This is CFUZ, and we are run 100% by volunteers. 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

songs that you sing praising the woman, songs that you sing when praising the Lord, songs that you sing when you're begging for mercy and lost and alone in the night and the storm. And it ain't just words, it's a prayer, it's the magic that we pull from the clean mountain air. Yes, the wild-eyed scheme, it's the hope and the dream that love will prevail somewhere, that love can prevail somewhere.

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God listens to every word. You know he listens to every word.

I saw them there on a winter's night. Just dancing in the snow in the halo of a streetlight. 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God listens to every sound.

0: This is, ceci est, the porcupine tree. 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

Welcome to Neon City on CFUZ 92.9 FM, where the 80s never end. The 80s of the past and the 80s of the future. Retro-futuristic electronic music, or synthwave, is the soundtrack to Neon City, and I'm the curator of sound here. My name's Christopher Millen, and it's my job to move you. And welcome to the penultimate episode of Neon City. Last November, when I was thinking of wrapping this little adventure up, you know, parking the metaphorical DeLorean in the garage and covering it up with a tarp so it stays nice and shiny in my memories, I still had a good dozen or so episodes to go before reaching the centennial mark. Seemed like a lot of time, but that time flew by, didn't it? Just like childhood, just like life. I blinked and here I am. So I guess here we go. Part of the joy of doing this show has been discovering all the great musicians doing it for themselves out there. My knowledge of synthwave and the musicians in the scene was so very limited in the beginning. I loved the dozen or so musicians and bands that made up the majority of the synthwave playlists on YouTube at the time, but until Neon City, I didn't realize just how many more were out there. And my favorites shifted from episode to episode, as I'm sure yours have too. Having spent almost 3 years listening to nothing but synthwave music and its many subgenres, I wanted to take this second-to-last episode of mine to share with you my absolute favorites in the scene. These are the musicians whose music will still populate my own playlists, the musicians who I'll continue to support from far beyond the Peach City Radio studio walls, far into the future. There's a lot of discussion these days about the validity of the term synthwave anymore, and it seems many musicians who initially labeled their music synthwave now lean more towards calling it electronic or chill or even house music. I'll talk more about this next week in my last episode, but why I bring it up now is because to me, synthwave will always be synthwave. The word synthwave itself still invokes in me clear images of neon and computer grids and hair blowing in the wind as the convertible cruises down the highway. Synthwave's tropes and iconography will always make me think of my magical childhood in the 80s. A childhood that could have inspired what we saw in season one of Stranger Things, minus the whole upside down thing and those pesky demogorgons. Kids on bikes, exploring, learning their limits through trial and error. Synthwave also makes me think of the future I imagined when I was a kid back in the 80s. That future with flying cars and the Back to the Future style hoverboards and cities in the clouds and everyone helping everyone else out to make the world a better place. The pain and frustration of life these days, you know, that anxious feeling permeating just under the skin. It's actually weakened when I think about synthwave and when I listen to it. That may sound corny to some of you, but to me it's the truth. Some find relief through drugs or alcohol. I find it through synthwave and will continue to do so long after this show ends. I may not continue to dig into the nethers of SoundCloud and Bandcamp to find the newest, coolest music anymore, but I'll listen to each new Astral Throb playlist that's released, and I'll continue to check in on my favorites pages to see what's new with them. Obviously, my favorites are way too numerous to explore in a 58-minute episode, so tonight, I'll stick to the ones that come to mind when I'm asked on the street who to listen to, you know, to get a good feel for the genre. Many forums online and many retrowave websites talk about diving into the pioneers of synthwave first. The Kavinskys and the Miami Nights 1984s and the Time Cop 1983s and even the Mitch Murders to get a feel for the scene. And I don't totally disagree. These artists give you a great view of where it all began and what it evolved from. But in all honesty, I don't think a lot of it will really make you want to keep exploring the genre if that's where you decide to start. Don't get me wrong, it's all great, great music, and once you've fallen in love with synthwave, going back and exploring the work of these early pioneers only makes you realize just how good and how innovative that music was and is. But I like to start my list of favorite synthwave musicians with one that's a little more accessible from the outset. A musician that balances the sound of past synthwave with the sound of future synthwave. In September 2019, when I began going down the synthwave rabbit hole, following hashtags and recommendations and links to articles about the scene, one name kept popping up over and over again.
Hotel Pools. Hotel Pools is a retrowave synth music project created by Ben Braun and is based in Portland, Oregon. Around this time, Hotel Pools had released the track Bloom, and it was everything I'd thought synthwave should and could be. It was dreamy and spacey, and it was emanating a nostalgic feeling for my summer trips to the Oregon coast, biting the tops off of soft-served ice cream cones and squeezing the Pacific sandy beach floor through my toes. Though Bloom didn't appear on Neon City until the 26th episode, as soon as I heard it and started eating up everything I could from Hotel Pools, Ben Braun's beautiful songs began to appear regularly on the show. And you know, I wouldn't doubt it if I've played more Hotel Pools over the last 99 episodes than any other band. As I said, when people ask me what they should listen to when trying to get into synthwave, I always lead off with Hotel Pools. There's rarely a track that disappoints. And in this age of homogenous music and repetition, Hotel Pools continues to innovate and create unique, engaging synthwave. This is the single

was a brand new one from Hotel Pools called Vital, off the Vital Highlights EP, released on March 11th of this year. It's available at the band's Bandcamp page as a digital download or on cassette. So an integral part to broadcasting in Canada is maintaining a certain percentage of what we broadcast as Canadian content. When I was putting together the initial outlines for what Neon City was to be, I had to make sure there'd be enough Canadian content to satisfy the Canadian Radio Television and Telecommunications Commission, or the CRTC. If I couldn't find 5 or 6 songs by Canadian artists per episode, I just couldn't do it. Lucky for me, the synthwave scene is ripe with Canadian talent. And certain Canadian musicians, in fact, helped create the scene. I'm talking acts like Miami Nights 1984 out of Victoria and Electric Youth out of Toronto, who were there in the late 2000s, early 2010s, when the sound was being formulated and coming into its own. I've never been at a loss to find Canadian talent for the show, which is super cool. And I'll talk about a couple of these talents throughout the episode, but the one I really want to talk about first, the one I always share with friends, is Night Flyer out of Toronto. Searching out Canadian synthwave was tricky initially. My route was pretty archaic, and you're probably going to laugh at me, but I'd basically go into SoundCloud and hashtag Canadian synthwave, or, you know, Google Canadian synthwave musicians. Yep. In the end here, I'm pulling the curtain back a little further than I probably should, but, you know, who cares at this point, am I right? We all gotta learn somehow, and this is just how I did it. Anyways, one of the first musicians that would pop up was Night Flyer. So I turned up the volume and listened to everything on Night Flyer's SoundCloud page, and I was hooked. Now, I also have a bit of a soft spot for Night Flyer, because he was one of the first synth artists kind enough to appear on Neon City way back in March 2020. Seems like a lifetime ago, considering what's gone on in the world since then. That had been an extra hard month for me, having gotten into a wicked car accident and having had to shut my business down. Just getting such a positive response from someone whose music I'd admired was reaffirming. Life wasn't all disease, selfishness, and arrogance. Since then, every time Night Flyer released a new single or EP, I'd try to get it on the show. Like Hotel Pools, Night Flyer's sound is unique and instantly recognizable. When you're playing with such a limited palette of sounds, you know, to be classified synthwave or chillwave or whatever you want to call it, it's easy to start fading into the melee of artists out there, essentially copy and pasting, with a slight variation here and there. Night Flyer's new releases they're like sweet candy to me, like jujubes or Swedish berries. I just can't get enough of them. I'll play a couple of tracks from Night Flyer, just to give you a taste. If you like these, please head on over to his Bandcamp page and purchase them all. Support independent musicians. Support Canadian musicians. This is one of Night Flyer's early tracks.

That was a brand new track by Night Flyer called Paradigms. It's funny how human taste works. How someone will connect with something and start to obsess over it, while someone else will despise the very same thing. I ran a little cafe art gallery for a while here in Penticton, and one of my favorite parts of the job was witnessing people's responses to the art I was showing at the time. I tended to veer away from safe things like landscapes and still life. I kept it dark and quirky and weird, and some people just loved it, while others wanted me to burn the paintings off the wall. The subjectivity in art is what keeps me involved in it. I've wandered a bit here, but where I'm trying to get to is why some of us fall in love with something and start to obsess over the whole scene or genre or whatever, while others just let it go in one ear and out the other, or outright despise it and hit the next song in the shuffle. What is that song that made you start a deep dive into death metal or gangster rap or whatever you love? I've talked a lot about stumbling upon certain YouTube playlists that helped pique my interest in synthwave, but it was one musician and one song in particular that turned me from a casual listener into a fanatic. I heard it the first time on Astral Throb's second ever playlist, Somnia. It was the opening track, and it took me forever to get through the playlist because I kept restarting it after that one song finished playing. I must have restarted that playlist a dozen times, and I knew after that first experience with the track, my life would never be the same. It was the track Far Away by Neon Nox, who's out of Sweden. It's off the EP Beyond Earth, and it's damn near perfect in my opinion. I still play it at least once a day. I've played it a couple of times here on Neon City, and I really can't do an episode of my favorites without playing it again. So here it is. This is Far Away by Neon Nox.

That was another great one from Neon Nox called Dead End off 2016's Unfinished Business EP. There's some great albums out there by Neon Nox, and I hope you search them out too and give them a listen. I have to swing back around to Canadian synthwave again. I guess I shouldn't classify it as strictly Canadian synthwave because it doesn't ever give off vibes of Beavers and Maple Syrup and Anne Murray. Not at all. It's synthwave that often rises to the top of the global scene. And so much of it means so much to me. Man, I could go on and on about musicians like Mecha Maiko and Dana Jean Phoenix and Netrunner and Prisma. Oh, do I love Prisma's much too limited catalog. I could talk about Moonrunner 83 and FM Attack's effect on me, or FRM or Renz Wild or Das Mortal. It just goes on and on. But when promoting or hyping up the synth scene as a whole, the name that always pops into my head is Stills. Chris Stills is from Calgary, Alberta, and he's been making music in various genres for 18 plus years. It seems the synth world is where he's excelled the most, at least to me. He's been able to seamlessly move between the different subgenres of synthwave without breaking a sweat. I heard the track Still Night somewhere down the hole in my early deep dives into synthwave. I originally thought this guy must be from Europe, from France or Italy or Finland. When I found out he was Canadian and his catalog was extensive and awesome, I couldn't have been happier. I listened to everything I could on his Bandcamp and SoundCloud pages on YouTube. Like the other musicians that had connected with me, Stills' music seemed to respect the original sound and philosophy of the genre, while also innovating and changing the path for the future of the sound. I have to stop talking and just give you some Stills to show you what I mean. This is Still Night featuring Crockett from the album Holding On to Yesterday.

That was a new one from Stills off the album he made with Castro called Contact. The song was called Radio Waves and features Laura Dre on vocals. I just discovered the immense talent of Laura Dre. If Neon City was to continue on, I'm sure her music would become a staple on it. If you get a chance, check out her work too. It's so good. Wow, I can't believe I'm already at the end of this episode. Time flies when you're talking about the things you love. Again, it's all subjective, isn't it? These names might not come up at all when others are talking about the musicians who open up the genre for them. Some folks might say to check out more mainstream synth, like Gunship or The Midnight. Others might say go darker, check out Perturbator or Ghost or Judge Bitch. But that's the best part about this. There's just too many radical musicians in the synth world to listen to get to know right off the bat. Take little nuggets of wisdom from me. Take some from others out there promoting synthwave. Thanks for joining me in Neon City tonight. Neon City inhabits the airwaves at 92.9 FM CFUZ in Penticton, British Columbia. I just can't believe I'll only say that one more time. I've really had a blast sharing some of my outright favorites in the scene. Some of the ones that'll continue to make up my personal playlist far into the future. The ones whose tracks will continue to fill me not only with nostalgia for the 80s, but also for that brief time during those tumultuous years at the end of the 2010s and the early 2020s when I hosted a little late-night radio program in Penticton, British Columbia. I'll end this evening with one more musician that takes me to the dreamiest places, to my most childhood-soaked memories with his music. His work is quirky and really unlike anything else in synthwave, but definitively of the scene. His whole aesthetic, from racing horses to flying doves, is so over the top, but so key to his sound. I like to say what he produces is the soundtrack to those brief moments between wake and sleep. When you know it's real, but you're still waiting for it to poof away like it was all a dream. His name is Delora, and I'll end with a trio of tracks by him. First up will be Lettuce, not like the vegetable, but like, let us get this party started. After that, I'll play a track called Slow Drip, and I'll close up tonight's episode with the track Tilts. Have a great night, and as always, my friends, keep it retro.

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1: 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Et aussi ceci.
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3: 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Here's some techno, drum and bass. Ooh, we've got some acid house, dubstep. Oh, and UK Garage. 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
1: 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Ceci est du progressif. Ceci aussi, c'est du progressif. This is also prog. This is also prog. Ceci est aussi du progressif. 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

0: BBC News with Sue Montgomery. President Trump has said he didn't think there was a risk of conflict between China and the US over Taiwan. Speaking to journalists on his flight back from his state visit to Beijing, he said he'd listened to President Xi about Beijing's opposition to Taiwanese independence, but had not given any commitments.
1: I'll be making decisions. But, you know, I think the last thing we need right now is a war. That's 9,500 miles away. I think that's the last thing we need. We're doing very well.
2: Would the U.S. defend Taiwan if it came to it?
1: I don't want to say. I'm not going to say that. There's only one person that knows that. You know who it is? Me.
0: On Iran, Mr. Trump said he didn't ask for any favors from China about reopening the Strait of Hormuz. American media say Washington is taking steps to indict Raul Castro, the 94-year-old former Cuban president and brother of the revolutionary leader Fidel Castro. The charges are said to relate to Cuba shooting down two civilian aircraft 30 years ago, which were being flown by a Florida-based humanitarian organization. The reports emerged as the head of the CIA met Cuban officials. Will Grant reports.
3: A meeting in Havana between the director of the CIA and top Cuban government officials was already a rare and unlikely event. However, in the current context, it is a major development in U.S.-Cuban relations. The talks between the CIA chief and the Cuban authorities, which included Raul Castro's grandson, the interior minister, and the head of Cuba's intelligence agency, took place with a view to contributing to the political dialogue between both nations, a Cuban government statement said. There was no announcement of a deal or agreement after the talks were held.
0: Officials in northwest Pakistan say militants have stormed an army post, killing at least 8 troops. 9 of the attackers were reportedly killed in the fighting in Khyber Pakhtunkhwa province. Anbarasa Natarajan has more details.
4: Reports from the region say Islamist insurgents first rammed a vehicle into the security forces building before waging a gun battle in Pakistan's Bajau district bordering Afghanistan. Images from the outpost showed that much of the structure had been reduced to rubble. The bombing on Thursday night follows 3 militant attacks in recent days that have killed nearly 30 people. Pakistan blames neighbouring Afghanistan of harbouring militant groups, but the Taliban in Kabul deny the accusations.
0: A court in central India has ruled that an ancient disputed religious complex claimed by both Hindus and Muslims is a temple of a Hindu deity. The High Court said archaeological references showed that the 11th century site was a temple dedicated to the Hindu goddess of learning, Sarasvati. World News.
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0: BBC News with Sue Montgomery. President Trump has said he didn't think there was a risk of conflict between China and the US over Taiwan. Speaking to journalists on his flight back from his state visit to Beijing, he said he'd listened to President Xi about Beijing's opposition to Taiwanese independence, but had not given any commitments. Mr. Trump said some trade deals had also been made. Laura Bicker reports.
1: On the flight back to the US, Mr. Trump told reporters on Air Force One that Beijing had agreed to buy 200 Boeing aircraft with a potential commitment to buy 750 more. He said China would also buy billions of dollars of US farm products. The US president added he'd talked a lot about Taiwan with the Chinese leader, who had pushed him to end arms sales to the self-governing island Beijing claims as its territory. He said he had made no commitment, but would be talking to the leader of Taiwan before making a decision.
0: American media say Washington is taking steps to indict Raul Castro, the 94-year-old former Cuban president and brother of the revolutionary leader. The charges are said to relate to Cuba shooting down two civilian planes 30 years ago. They were being flown by a humanitarian organisation, but were also dropping propaganda leaflets. The reports emerged as the head of the CIA met Cuban officials in Havana. Here's our Cuba correspondent, Will Grant.
2: The apparent decision by the Justice Department to indict Raul Castro is in relation to a long-standing call from conservative Cuban Americans for the former leader to face charges in relation to the shooting down of two civilian aircraft by Cuban military fighter jets in 1996. Analysts say an attempt by Washington to arrest Mr. Castro for any such indictment would be likely to meet huge opposition in Cuba.
0: Officials in northwest Pakistan say militants have stormed an army post, killing at least 8 troops and injuring 35 others. 9 of the attackers were reportedly killed. Caroline Davis reports from Islamabad.
3: According to Pakistan officials, the militants rammed a vehicle filled with explosives into the camp before opening fire at the outpost, a security installation used to counter cross-border attacks. The Pakistani Taliban has been reported to have claimed the attack. Last weekend, many police officers were killed in a similar incident in Banu, also close to Afghanistan's border. Pakistan has repeatedly blamed the Afghan Taliban for harbouring militant groups, reigniting a conflict between the two countries in February by launching missile strikes.
0: A court in India has ruled that an ancient disputed religious complex claimed by both Hindus and Muslims is a temple of a Hindu deity. The High Court said archaeological references showed the site was a temple dedicated to the Hindu goddess of learning.
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0: Greetings, and thank you so much for listening. This episode of Still Current is sponsored, as usual, by homeostasis. It's a fully loaded program, so that means we'll be hearing from Mrs. Sarah Willard. That's our community herbalist, and she'll be presenting an herb of the week to us. We're going to learn all about one specific herb that happens to be in season. And that also means, a fully loaded program, I mean, that Mrs. Crystal Mitchell will be on. That's our community psychotherapist. Mrs. Crystal Mitchell of Wild Mountain Clinical Counseling will be on to give us some tips which we can use towards our mental health. I've dealt with anxiety pretty much since I was a teenager, maybe my whole life. You remember your first panic attack? Have you ever had one? If you've never had one, you don't know. But I'll never forget my first panic attack. Did you think you were having a heart attack? Did you go to the hospital? I did. That was scary. Anyway, that's pretty extreme, but anxiety affects a lot of people, and anxiety is something I've been looking at addressing for a long time, and until now, I haven't heard some of these excellent tips that Mrs. Mitchell is going to present today. Some of these tips are outstanding. This is definitely, if you or somebody you know deals with anxiety, I definitely recommend continuing to listen to this program, because Mrs. Mitchell's got some really fine words that can be ultra helpful for those of us who deal with anxiety. Not only that, but Carter of Blue Beach Band will also be on, and he's going to introduce, we'll have a little chat, and he'll introduce to us a new song by Blue Beach Band called Rock Band. Look forward to that on this episode here of Still Current. And on that, let's take it on over to our community herbalist, Mrs. Sarah Willard.
1: Woohoo! So I was thinking, Vince, we could talk about a plant that a lot of gardeners will probably find as a weed that they want to not have so much of, and show them that it is a wonderful plant, and that is cleavers. So the Latin name is Galium aparine.
2: Still Current ain't going nowhere.
0: This one is from 1972.

0: Homeostasis. Carter Vosper is going to be on this program to introduce a new song by Blue Beach Band. So keep tuned in and we're going to learn more about cleavers. Let's cut over to what we're doing over here with Mrs. Sarah Willard of 13 Moons Herbal Apothecary. And let me remind you, you can see Mrs. Willard down at the market. 13 Moons sets up at the farmer's market every Saturday here in Penticton from early morning until early afternoon.
1: Awesome. I love that it's one that people call a weed, because then that's so fun to introduce, because I can say, because I have issues with that when people are like, oh, that's a weed.
2: Oh, same.
1: Come on.
2: Yeah, it's so true. It's, what do they say, that a weed is a plant that's just growing somewhere we don't want it. But yeah, cleavers is a wonderful plant that circumnavigates the globe, so you can find it from coast to coast in Canada easily. They're very interesting looking. They come up in the spring and they have these little segments of thin stems, and at the juncture of each little section of stem, there's almost looks like a cut up umbrella with these little leaves radiating it from it. Each leaf has like a little, almost like a elongated heart. So they have a pretty little look to them. One of the ways that you can tell that you've got the right plant, they kind of have this sensation. If anyone's been licked by a cat, a pet cat before, that rough kind of texture that kind of sticks to your skin a little bit, they feel like that. And it's interesting, in herbalism, they use them as a lymphatic. So a lymphatic is something that works on our lymph system. And the lymph system is huge and important for our immune system. If you're starting to get sick, for example, and you get a little bit of sort of below the jawline there, below the ears, it starts to get inflamed. You can feel your lymph nodes are starting to really get tender. I always get that before I get an earache or something, but luckily it doesn't happen too often because I have so many herbal allies as my friends. But yeah, this is one of our plants that is exceptional for the lymph system. And it's one of the only ones that really has that focus that's in North America. There's lots in Chinese medicine. A lot of exotic plants will work on the lymph system, but cleavers is super available, very easy to find. Never any worry about it disappearing off the planet. We're not going to pick it to death as some of the more rare plants that are used for that same system. Mm-hmm. So I always think about plants when I'm using them, is it something sustainable? Is it something that maybe an organic farmer is going to want to remove so they can plant something else? So I actually go to my friend's farms that are organic and they let me have at her with the beautiful plants that for them are weeds. And for me, are vibrant, amazing herbal medicine.
0: This was, will be, and is
3: still current.
0: This one is from 1969.

0: Homeostasis. All right, that was Jethro Tull. We also heard Deep Purple on this program, and then another band. What were they called there? The Beatles. We've heard a couple of Mr. Lee's records there, Jethro Tull and Deep Purple. Thank you, Mr. Lee. I think we should do it. Let's take things over to Mrs. Crystal Mitchell. Mrs. Crystal Mitchell is the director over at Wild Mountain Clinical Counseling. That's like right at the edge of downtown on Main Street, past like, it's in the same building as the Brain Injury Society. They've got the biggest sign in town, I think. They've got like across a bunch of windows, Wild Mountain Clinical Counseling. Yeah, it's pretty wild. Let's take it over. And I should also let you know that I'm going to have Mrs. Mitchell in, and we're going to have a chat in the studio. We're going to do a full episode, just a conversation. And so you can get to know our community therapist. Anyway. Here she is.
1: Hi, everyone. I'm Crystal Mitchell, registered clinical counselor and the owner and clinical director of Wild Mountain Clinical Counseling here in Penticton. Today, I'm going to talk about what's actually happening in your nervous system when anxiety hits and share a few simple, science-based tools you can use in the moment to calm your body and interrupt anxiety. Sometimes anxiety shows up suddenly. Your heart starts racing. Your breathing changes, and your thoughts begin to spiral. When that happens, it helps to remember that anxiety isn't just happening in your thoughts. It's happening in your nervous system. And often, the quickest way to calm the mind is to work with the body first. Here are a few simple, science-based ways to interrupt anxiety in the moment. One surprisingly effective tool is sour candy. Something intensely sour, like a sour gummy, creates a strong sensory jolt for the brain. That sharp taste pulls your attention away from the anxious thought loop and brings you back into the present moment. It also stimulates facial nerves connected to a calming pathway in the nervous system. Another powerful strategy involves something called the mammalian dive reflex. If you place your face in a bowl of cold water for about 10 to 20 seconds, or press an ice pack across the bridge of your nose and under your eyes, your body automatically slows the heart rate. This is the same reflex that helps humans conserve oxygen underwater, but we can also use it intentionally to interrupt anxiety. Another tool is called the physiological sigh. Take a deep inhale through your nose, then take a second short sip of air at the top of the breath, followed by a long, slow exhale through your mouth. This breathing pattern helps regulate carbon dioxide levels and can calm the nervous system surprisingly quickly. Another lesser known technique is humming. I don't know if you knew, but when you hum, even quietly, the vibration in your throat and chest stimulates the vagus nerve, which helps the body shift towards a calmer, more regulated state. And here's one more that many people haven't heard of: softening your peripheral vision. When you're anxious, our vision narrows into tunnel vision because the brain thinks there is danger. If you intentionally soften your gaze and begin noticing things in your side vision, the edges of the room, movement, light, you're sending the brain a signal that it's safe enough to widen awareness again. Now here's something important. Even when people learn these tools in therapy, workshops, or online, many people don't actually use them when anxiety shows up. And the reason isn't laziness. When the nervous system becomes activated, the thinking part of our brain goes partially offline. In that moment, we lose access to the part of the brain that remembers strategies and solutions. That's why people often say, I knew what I should do, but I couldn't think of it at the time. So the key isn't just learning coping skills. It's making them easy to remember in the moment. One way to do that is to pair a skill with an object. For example, keeping your sour candy in your bag or car can act as a reminder that you have a tool available when anxiety shows up. Another strategy is to practice these tools when you're already calm. This helps your brain build a pathway so that when stress rises, the skill feels more familiar and accessible. And a third simple trick is to keep a short cue phrase somewhere visible, maybe on your phone background or a sticky note, something like slow exhale or cold water. Short cues are easier for the brain to remember than long instructions. The goal isn't to have dozens of coping tools, it's to have two or three simple strategies your brain remembers when anxiety hits. Because when we calm the body and the nervous system first, the mind often follows. Thank you everyone for joining me today. I hope you learned a little something that may help you in the moments of anxiety.
0: Oh yeah. How about it? Thank you very much, Mrs. Crystal Mitchell of Wild Mountain Clinical Counseling. Another thing that might be registered as a way of addressing anxiety, I know there's a lot of people who are out there doing this. I often wonder how many of them are doing it because of the mental aspects as much as the physical aspects. Now I'm talking about running. Here's Juliana Riolino.

0: This is Bo Wheeler. I'm here for Ignite the Arts Festival, and I just ran into Vince from Still Current. Listen on.
1: This is Goldmine representing for Still Current. Yo, yeah. Big tune, yo. 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

0: That was Wounded Thief. Those guys are beauties. Dust and Bones. We've had a good program already. Did you catch the bit about anxiety? Mrs. Crystal Mitchell was on earlier and had some excellent tips that you maybe have heard, but most likely there's some new information there. And that's totally worth checking out if you missed. I hope you heard it. We've also had Mrs. Sarah Willard of 13 Moons Herbal Apothecary on. And we've been discussing an herb of the week. Our herb this week is cleavers. It's been quite interesting, quite fun. Carter Vosper of the Blue Beach Band. They're called Blue Beach Band. He's going to be on the show. He's going to introduce a new song that they've got. And we're going to hear one by a local band yet today. So definitely stay with us. There's also plenty more to learn about cleavers. Maybe we should get straight to that part. Here is our community herbalist, Mrs. Sarah Willard.
1: So we're talking about cleavers here. And a couple other things that they will call them is goose grass and clives. I've never heard that one before. Sounds like a multiple clive. But yes, it's wonderful for the lymph system, as we were talking about. And the parts of the plant you're going to use is basically what they call the aerial parts. So aerial parts just means anything above the ground. I prefer to pick them in the spring as they get older in the season. They start this incredible tangle that will crawl up anything they're close to, whether that's a fence line or a tree in nature, or for farmers all over their asparagus patch, which is one of the farms I go to. She's like, please get the cleavers out early, Sarah. The asparagus is feeling like too inundated by them, so we try to pick them early. And you can pull them right out because guaranteed some more are going to come back. It's not something, again, that you have to worry about devastating its population. Not going to happen.
0: Homeostasis. I knew we were

0: behind that onstage persona, these childhood best friends work tirelessly on their craft. With growing crowds, a buzzing online following, and a knack for catchy indie rock anthems, Blue Beach Band is proving themselves a Canadian force to be reckoned with. This is stuff that's been written about them before what they're producing now, which is, if you don't mind me saying so, quite next level. Stay tuned. Not even that long, in fact. Maybe we should just do it right now. Yeah, what do you figure? Should we do it? All right. This is going to be a brief interview with Carter Vosper of Blue Beach Band. Sounds like we're in action.
1: Yep, good to go.
0: So I'm just meeting you now. Thanks so much for coming on the program, Carter.
1: Yeah, thank you for having me.
0: Carter of Blue Beach Band.
1: So, yes.
0: So you guys play some rock and roll music. You're a Canadian band, yeah?
1: Yeah, we're based out of Regina. We're this recent album that we're, or the singles that we're starting to put out, are definitely more rock and roll than anything we've done before. But yeah, Canadian indie rock.
0: Sweet. So you got a couple albums behind you.
1: Yes. Yeah, this is number 3 for us.
0: You want to tell us a little bit about the history of the band, Carter?
1: Sure. Yeah. So we've been playing for, God, forever now. We started when we were all in high school and just played like talent shows and bar gigs in our small town that we grew up in. But about 4 years ago, we started releasing our own original music and I guess sort of taking things seriously. So yeah, 4 years ago, we put out our first record. It was called A Dog's Breakfast. And since then, we've done another album in 2023 called No Guff. And now number 3 is called Mulligan, and that's coming out in a couple months.
0: Oh, exciting.
1: Hell yeah. Yeah, we're pumped for it. We've got some, we've got a bunch of tour dates for it as well. So we're going to be promoting the heck out of it.
0: Good stuff. You coming out any further west than where you're at?
1: Yeah, actually the tour starts in Kelowna. That's our first date.
0: Oh, bonsai. That's approachable from here.
1: Yeah, totally. Yeah, I was thinking that's not far at all from Penticton, hey? Mm-hmm. Yeah, we're kind of doing it backwards. We're starting out in BC and then making our way back to we're doing Alberta after that and then doing some Sask shows. And then just to make things even more ridiculous, we're flying out to Vancouver at the very end of the tour.
0: Oh, yeah.
1: Yeah.
0: Well, that's good. You know, a lot of people have a good time out there.
1: Totally. Yeah, I think it'll be our third time playing in Vancouver. And yeah, we've had a blast. And like really good turnouts every time we go to Vancouver. Like the music scene is just crazy there. But I think across the board in BC, like there's a lot of music lovers out there. So we always have a good time.
0: That's nice to hear.
1: Totally.
0: And so it's not all easy, is it?
1: No, not at all. Especially when you're like completely independent. Like I don't want to take full credit, but I'm essentially the band manager, lead singer, and like our graphic designer and booking agent. So it might as well be a full-time job. It's not a walk in the park.
0: Yeah. And do you write a lot of the music as well, Carter?
1: A decent amount of it. We do it mostly collaborative. So sometimes like one person will have an idea and then you bring it to the band and sort of flesh it out. But other times like I will just have a full song written, and there's a couple like that on the new album. So yeah, it depends on the day, I guess. But yeah, it's collaborative.
0: Maybe we can talk about the song you've released already.
1: Sure. Rock Band, that's the one you're talking about?
0: Yeah, the video is a beauty.
1: Oh, thank you. That was awesome that we got to, yeah, I guess for those who haven't seen the video, we shot

0: bought it at our favorite pub in Regina, which is called O'Hanlon's Pub. And we wanted to do like a one take walk through the bar. The song is about playing in a band that like doesn't really make any money or make a big impact. So we wanted to show like the local bar band experience. So it's got everything from like a bar fight to doing a bunch of shots, getting paid in drink tickets and a pizza. And yeah, it was super fun to film it.
1: Oh, I think it's a priceless piece, like really good, you know, so many people are talking about that very experience these days and how even that's disappearing.
0: Yeah, no, that's true. It's totally. Yeah. We wanted to talk about like just the reality of playing in a rock band, because it gets like glamorized with like, I don't know, like big rock bands, obviously there's like a lifestyle to it, but for 99% of people playing in a band, like it is so uncool. Like there's nothing that's like bragging rights about playing for a crowd of two people and, you know, hopping in a van and losing money on a tour. So that's sort of what we were approaching with this song.
1: I love it. I love it. Thanks so much. And you guys, like, you get ID'd at the door. You, like, have a hard time getting in.
0: Yeah. Dude, that has literally happened to us at our own show. We almost didn't get into our own show one time.
1: thanks so much for coming on. Can we give the listeners a taste of your new single?
0: Yeah, absolutely. Do you want me to introduce it?
1: I wish you would.
0: Ladies and gentlemen, this is Rock Band by Blue Beach Band.

0: Great song, Carter. Thanks so much.
1: Yeah, thank you. Thanks for spinning it.
0: Anything you would like to mention?
1: Sure. Yeah, the album that that song is on comes out on June 12th, and that's the day that our tour starts. We're going to be playing in Kelowna at the Revelry that day. The next day in Kamloops at Pizza Pie, and then heading over to the Drake in Canmore after that. And then we got a bunch more dates. I won't list them all off, but look us up on Instagram or whatever social platform you use at Blue Beach Band, and you'll find everything you need there.
0: Greatly appreciated. Make it a great one, Carter.
1: We will. Thank you.
2: Back with the cleavers here, another thing that they use them for is for ulcers. So I think I know quite a number of friends who have experienced ulcers of different types. Usually in herbalism, we talk about things called demulcents. So a demulcent is something that soothes. There's things like marshmallow root and slippery elm, which I tend to not use very much now because of the issue of overharvesting and the Dutch elm disease that nearly obliterated those trees in eastern North America where they grow normally. These cleavers have that aspect too.
3: Okay.
2: So if someone has, say, a stomach ulcer or something, they can make themselves up some cleavers tea from the dried aerial parts that they had picked earlier in the spring. And yeah, you can drink that fairly freely. There's no known concern over consumption of cleavers. And often with these more gentle plants, you're going to need to take it fairly frequently and over time to really have noticeable results. But that's the beauty of the gentle tonifying herbs is that, well, and that's why they don't have all of these issues as far as side effects is because they are gentle and they work in tandem with our body. And we have evolved with the plants. And when you think about it, the plants are older than us. So really they're the teachers and we're the students. But because our body understands our teachers so well, because we have grown up with them, it's very gentle, healing, wholesome, all of those kinds of good things.
4: Turn it up, will ya? This is Still Current.
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0: BBC News with Sue Montgomery. China's foreign minister has announced that President Xi Jinping has accepted an invitation from Donald Trump to travel to the United States later this year. The announcement came as President Trump was on his way home from a two-day summit in China. Speaking to journalists, Mr. Trump said he had made what he called fantastic trade deals. He also warned Taiwan against moves towards independence. Laura Bicker reports.
1: On the flight back to the US, Mr. Trump told reporters on Air Force One that Beijing had agreed to buy 200 Boeing aircraft with a potential commitment to buy 750 more. He said China would also buy billions of dollars of US farm products. The US president added he'd talked a lot about Taiwan with the Chinese leader, who had pushed him to end arms sales to the self-governing island Beijing claims as its territory. He said he had made no commitment, but would be talking to the leader of Taiwan before making a decision.
0: American media say Washington is taking steps to indict Raul Castro, the 94-year-old former Cuban president and brother of the revolutionary leader. The charges are said to relate to Cuba shooting down two civilian planes 30 years ago. The reports emerged as the head of the CIA met Cuban officials in Havana. Washington said it is prepared to seriously engage on economic and security issues if Havana makes fundamental changes. More details from Will Grant.
2: The idea that perhaps this 1996 bringing down of two civilian planes would be used, the indictment would be used to sort of leverage that, some kind of deal with Washington, is an interesting one. I think, knowing the Trump administration in the ways that we do, it does feel like a negotiating position on some level, because it would come up against real opposition in Cuba, not just from the government loyalists. The idea that the revolution somehow had the 94-year-old leader removed or indicted by Washington, that would be extremely controversial.
0: Officials in northwest Pakistan say militants have stormed an army post, killing at least eight troops and injuring 35 others. Nine of the attackers were reportedly killed. Caroline Davis is in Islamabad.
3: According to Pakistan officials, the militants rammed a vehicle filled with explosives into the camp before opening fire at the outpost, a security installation used to counter cross-border attacks. The Pakistani Taliban has been reported to have claimed the attack. Last weekend, many police officers were killed in a similar incident in Banu, also close to Afghanistan's border. Pakistan has repeatedly blamed the Afghan Taliban for harbouring militant groups, reigniting a conflict between the two countries in February by launching missile strikes.
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1: Hi, this is Jim from The Dirt. 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
3: Savagery in Iran, Lebanon, and Gaza is the same savagery we face at home. Those carrying out the genocide, mass slaughter, and unprovoked war are the same people dismantling our democratic institutions. The Iranians, Lebanese, and Palestinians know there is no appeasing these monsters. The global elites believe nothing. They feel nothing. They cannot be trusted. They exhibit the core traits of all psychopaths. They disdain as weakness the virtues of empathy, honesty, compassion, and self-sacrifice. They live by the creed of me, me, me.
4: That's Chris Hedges, and this is Alternative Radio. I'm David Barsamyan. This edition of AR features Chris Hedges on savagery at home and abroad. A new world order is emerging that is dangerously more wicked and destructive than its predecessor. Led by the United States, it is marked by savagery at home and abroad. The old order has collapsed, buried under the weight of its contradictions, mendacities, and hypocrisies. The so-called rules-based international system was never what it was designed to be, but it had some merit, such as the United Nations and its agencies. Today, that framework is gone. The U.S. is the imperial hegemon, the global robocop. Rules, laws, treaties, agreements are all shattered. Washington, with its trillion-dollar military budget, commands the waves and the skies. Law, U.N. resolutions, judgments from the International Court of Justice are for designated enemies. The master and his servants are exempt. Our media, with few exceptions, are stenographers to power. Language has been hollowed out. For example, we have statesmen and leaders. Our foes have hardliners and strongmen. We have administrations. They have regimes. And so it goes. The Nazi propaganda chief, Joseph Goebbels, would have been impressed. Our guest today is Chris Hedges. He's an award-winning independent journalist. Noam Chomsky says, Chris Hedges has compiled a remarkable record of reporting and analysis. He has been an incomparable source of insight and understanding, both in his outstanding career as a courageous journalist and in his penetrating commentary on world events. He is the host of the Chris Hedges Report and the author of many books. His latest is A Genocide Foretold. He spoke at Princeton University in Princeton, New Jersey in late March. And now, Chris Hedges.
3: The genocide in Gaza is the beginning. Welcome to the New World Order, the age of technologically advanced barbarism. There are no rules for the strong, only for the weak. Oppose the strong, refuse to bow to its capricious demands, and you are showered with missiles and bombs. We watch this madness daily with the war on Iran, the saturation bombing of southern Lebanon, and the suffering in Gaza. International bodies such as the United Nations have been neutered, transformed into useless appendages of another age. The sanctity of individual rights, open borders, and international law have vanished. The most psychopathic rulers of human history, those who reduced cities to ashes, herded captive populations to execution sites, and littered lands they occupied with mass graves and corpses, have returned with a vengeance, opening up a vast moral abyss. The law, despite a few valiant efforts by a handful of judges who will soon be purged domestically and in international bodies such as the International Court of Justice, is contemptuously violated. Savagery abroad, savagery at home. The BBC's Lucy Williamson reports that Israel is destroying South Lebanon, and I quote, using Gaza as a model, a blueprint for destruction, used again as a path to peace, end quote. Over 1 million people have already been displaced in Lebanon. 1/5 of the entire population of a country that already hosts the world's highest number of refugees per capita in just a few weeks. Add to this 2 million displaced in Gaza and 3 million displaced in Iran. 6 million people rendered homeless. For 4 decades, Israeli Prime Minister Benjamin Netanyahu has been lobbying for the U.S. to go to war with Iran. Previous administrations, Republican and Democrat, have refused, in no small part because of fierce opposition within the Pentagon, which did not view Iran as an existential threat and did not project a positive outcome for the United States or its allies. But Donald Trump, encouraged by his inept negotiating team of his son-in-law, Jared Kushner, and fellow real estate developer and golfing partner, Steve Witkoff, each fervent Zionist, took the bait. Joseph Kent, who resigned his position as director of the National Counterterrorism Center to protest the war, wrote in his resignation letter that, quote, Iran posed no imminent threat to our nation, and it is clear that we started this war due to pressure from Israel and its powerful American lobby. The public rationale for the war on Iran since it began on February 28th has been protean. Is it to shut down Iran's nuclear program? Is it to thwart Iran's ballistic missile program? Is it because the U.S. carried out preemptive attacks on Iran, as Marco Rubio said, to ensure the safety of U.S. assets once Israel decided to strike? Is it because the Iranian government carried out lethal repression, killing hundreds of anti-government protesters during massive street protests? Is it regime change? Is it an attempt to shut down Iran's so-called state-sponsored terrorism? Or are these subterfuges for something else? Certainly Israel and the U.S. seek regime change, but here it appears the U.S. and Israel diverge. Israel also apparently seeks, as in Iraq, Syria, Libya, and Lebanon, the physical disintegration of Iran, the breaking apart of the country into warring ethnic and religious enclaves, the transformation of Iran into a failed state. Persians in Iran, where I worked frequently, constitute roughly 61% of the population, with various minority groups who often suffer state repression making up the remaining 39%. These ethnic groups include Azerbaijanis, Kurds, Lurs, Balochs, Arabs, and Turkmens, along with religious minorities such as Sunnis, Christians, Baha'i, Zoroastrians, and Jews. the shattering of Iran into antagonistic ethnic and religious enclaves would leave Israel as the dominant power in the region, given it the ability to, if not occupy its neighbors, then directly control and subjugate them through proxies, part of a long-held desire for greater Israel. It would also make it possible for foreign states to control Iranian gas reserves, the second largest in the world, and its oil reserves, 12% of the global total. Israel's crusade against the Palestinians, the Lebanese, and now the Iranians is justified by the extermination of 6 million Jews during the Holocaust. But it is not lost on the global South, especially Palestinians, that nearly all Holocaust scholars have refused to condemn the genocide in Gaza. Not one of the institutions dedicated to researching and commemorating the Holocaust have drawn the obvious historical parallels or decried the mass slaughter. Holocaust scholars, with a handful of exceptions, have exposed their true purpose, which is not to examine the dark side of human nature and the frightening propensity we all have to commit evil, but to sanctify Jews as eternal victims and absolve the ethno-nationalist state of Israel of its crimes of settler colonialism, apartheid, and genocide. The hijacking of the Holocaust, the failure to defend Palestinian victims because they are Palestinian, has imploded the moral authority of Holocaust scholars and Holocaust memorials. They have been exposed as vehicles not to prevent genocide, but to perpetuate it, not to explore the past, but manipulate the present. Any tepid recognition that the Holocaust may not be the exclusive property of Israel and its Zionist supporters is swiftly shut down. The Holocaust Museum in Los Angeles deleted an Instagram post that read, "Never again can't only mean never again for Jews," after a backlash. In the hands of Zionists, never again means precisely that, never again, only for Jews. Ami Cesar, in Discourse on Colonialism, which you have, if you haven't read it, you should read it, writes that Hitler seemed exceptionally cruel, only because he presided over, quote, "the humiliation of the white man," applying to Europe the colonialist procedures which until then had been reserved exclusively for the Arabs of Algeria, the quote-unquote coolies of India, and the blacks of Africa. The near annihilation of Tasmania's aboriginal population, the German slaughter of the Herero and Namaqua, the Armenian genocide, the Bengal famine of 1943, then British Prime Minister Winston Churchill referred to Hindus as, quote, "a beastly people with a beastly religion," along with the dropping of nuclear bombs on civilian targets in Hiroshima and Nagasaki, illustrates something fundamental about Western civilization. Genocide is not an anomaly. It is coded within our DNA. In America, the poet Langston Hughes said, "Negroes do not have to be told what fascism is in action. We know." Its theories of Nordic supremacy and economic suppression have long been realities to us. The Nazis, when they formulated the Nuremberg Laws, modeled them on laws designed to disenfranchise blacks. America's refusal to grant citizenship to Native Americans and Filipinos, although they lived in the U.S. and U.S. territories, was emulated by the German fascists who stripped citizenship from Jews. American anti-miscegenation laws, which criminalized interracial marriage, were the impetus to outlaw marriages between German Jews and Aryans. American jurisprudence classified anyone with 1% of black ancestry, the so-called one-drop rule, as black. The Nazis, ironically, showing more flexibility, classified anyone with 3 or more Jewish grandparents as Jewish. The millions of indigenous victims of colonial projects in countries such as Mexico, China, India, Australia, the Congo, and Vietnam for this reason, are deaf to the fatuous claims by Zionists that their victimhood is unique. They too suffered Holocausts, but these Holocausts remain minimized or unacknowledged by their Western perpetrators. Israel embodies the ethno-nationalist state our own Christian fascists and the far-right dream of creating for themselves, one that rejects political and cultural pluralism as well as legal, diplomatic, and ethical norms. Israel is admired by the far-right because it has turned its back on humanitarian law and uses indiscriminate lethal force to cleanse its society of those condemned as human contaminants. It was this distortion of the Holocaust that troubled Primo Levi, who was imprisoned in Auschwitz from 1944 to 1945 and who wrote Survival in Auschwitz. Levi was a fierce critic of the apartheid state of Israel and its treatment of Palestinians. He saw the Shoah as, quote, an inexhaustible source of evil that is perpetuated as hatred in the survivors and springs up in a thousand ways against the very will of all, as a thirst for revenge, as moral breakdown, as negation, as weariness, as resignation. Levi deplored the Manichaeism of those who shun nuance and complexity. He condemned those who reduce the river of human events to conflicts and conflicts to duels, us and them. He warned that the network of human relationships inside the concentration camps was not simple. It could not be reduced to two blocks, victims and perpetrators. The enemy, he knew, was outside, but also inside. Mordecai Chaim Rumkowski, known as King Chaim, ruled in the Lodz ghetto in Poland on behalf of the Nazi occupiers. The ghetto became a slave labor camp that enriched Rumkowski and his Nazi masters. Rumkowski deported opponents to death camps. He raped and molested girls and women. He demanded unquestioned obedience. He embodied the evil of his oppressors. For Levi, he was an example of what many of us, under similar circumstances, are capable of becoming. We are all mirrored in Rumkowski. His ambiguity is ours. It is our second nature, we hybrids, molded from clay and spirit, Levi wrote in The Drowned and the Saved. His fever is ours, the fever of our Western civilization that descends into hell with trumpets and drums, and its miserable adornments are the distorting image of our symbols of social prestige. Like Rumkowski, we too are so dazzled by power and prestige as to forget our essential fragility, Levi continues. Willingly or not, we come to terms with power, forgetting that we are all in the ghetto, that the ghetto is walled in, that outside the ghetto reign the lords of death, and that close by the train is waiting. Levi understood that the line between the victim and the victimizer is razor thin. We can all become willing executioners. There is nothing intrinsically moral about being Jewish or a survivor of the Holocaust. And Levi, for this reason, was persona non grata in Israel. Zionists find in the Holocaust and the Jewish state a sense of purpose and meaning, as well as a cloying moral superiority. After the 1967 war, when Israel seized Gaza, the West Bank, including East Jerusalem, Syria's Golan Heights, and Egypt's Sinai Peninsula, Israel, as American sociologist Nathan Glazer approvingly observed, became, quote, the religion of the American Jews. The Holocaust became their moral capital. Jewish suffering is depicted as ineffable, uncommunicable, and yet always to be proclaimed, writes the European historian Charles Mayer in The Unmasterable Past, History, Holocaust, and German National Identity. It is intensely private, not to be diluted, but simultaneously public, so that genteel society will confirm the crimes. A very peculiar suffering must be enshrined in public sites, Holocaust museums, memory gardens, deportation sites, dedicated not as Jewish but civic memorials. But what is the role of a museum in a country such as the United States, far from the site of the Holocaust? Is it to rally the people who suffer or to instruct non-Jews? Is it supposed to serve as a reminder that it can happen here? Or is it a statement that some special consideration is deserved? Under what circumstances can a private sorrow serve simultaneously as a public grief? And if genocide is certified as a public sorrow, then must we not accept the credentials of other particular sorrows too? An American historian of Polish ancestry argues that with the German invasion of 1939, the Poles became the first people in Europe to experience the Holocaust, and that historians have so far chosen to interpret the tragedy in exclusivist terms, namely, as the most tragic period in the history of the Jewish diaspora. If Polish Americans claim that their own quote-unquote forgotten Holocaust, what recognition should they enjoy? Do Armenians and Cambodians also have a right to publicly funded Holocaust museums? And do we need memorials to Seventh-day Adventists and homosexuals for their persecution at the hands of the Third Reich? Unique suffering confers unique entitlement. Any crime Israel carries out in the name of its survival, its right to exist, is justified in the name of this uniqueness. There are no limits. The world is black and white, a never-ending battle against Nazism, which is protean, depending on who Israel targets. To challenge this bloodlust is to be an anti-Semite, facilitating another genocide of Jews. This simplistic formula not only serves the interests of Israel, but also the interests of colonial powers that carried out their own genocides, ones they also seek to obscure. The sacralization of the Nazi Holocaust offers a bizarre quid pro quo. Arming and funding the State of Israel, blocking UN resolutions and sanctions that would condemn its crimes, and demonizing Palestinians and their supporters becomes proof of atonement and support for Jews. Israel, in return, absolves the West for its indifference to the plight of Jews during the Holocaust and Germany for perpetrating it. Germany uses this unholy alliance to separate Nazism from the rest of German history, including the genocide German colonists carried out against the Nama and Herero in German Southwest Africa, now Namibia. Such magic, the Israeli historian and genocide scholar Roz Siegel writes, legitimizes racism against Palestinians at the very moment that Israel perpetrates genocide against them. The idea of Holocaust uniqueness thus reproduces, rather than challenges, the exclusionary nationalism and settler colonialism that led to the Holocaust. Professor Siegel, the director of the program in Holocaust and Genocide Studies at Stockton University in New Jersey, wrote an article about the war on Gaza on October 13, 2023, titled, "A Textbook Case of Genocide." This denunciation from an Israeli Holocaust scholar whose family members perished in the Holocaust was a very lonely stance. Professor Siegel saw in the Israeli government's immediate demand that Palestinians evacuate the north of Gaza and the blood-curdling demonization of the Palestinians by Israeli officials, the defense minister said Israel was fighting quote-unquote human animals, the stench of genocide. The whole idea about prevention and never again is that, as we teach our students, there are red flags, that once we notice them, we're supposed to work in order to stop the process that could escalate to genocide, Professor Siegel told me, even if it's not genocidal yet. Holocaust studies as a field might be dead, which is not necessarily a bad thing, he continued, if indeed Holocaust studies is intertwined from the beginning with the ideology of global Holocaust memory. Maybe it's good that we won't have Holocaust studies anymore, and maybe it will open the door for even more interesting and important research on the Holocaust as history, as real history. Professor Siegel paid for his honesty. The offer to lead the University of Minnesota's Center for Holocaust and Genocide Studies, which has issued no condemnation of the genocide, was revoked. When Professor Siegel and I testified at the state capitol in Trenton, in opposition to the adoption of the International Holocaust Remembrance Alliance, the IHRA bill, which equates criticism of the state of Israel with anti-Semitism, we were jeered by Zionists, and our microphones were cut by the committee chairman. There we were, arguing that this bill would curtail free speech while we were, in real time, being denied free speech. Genocide is the next stage in what the anthropologist Arjun Appadure calls, quote, a vast worldwide Malthusian correction that is geared to preparing the world for the winners of globalization, minus the inconvenient noise of the losers. The funding and arming of Israel by the United States and European allies, as it carries out genocide, has effectively imploded the post-World War II international legal order. It no longer has credibility. The West can no longer lecture anyone about democracy, human rights, or the supposed virtues of Western civilization. The ruse that somehow we as a nation promote democracy, equality, and human rights is finished. At the same time that Gaza induces vertigo, a feeling of chaos and emptiness, it becomes for countless powerless people the essential condition of political and ethical consciousness in the 21st century, just as the First World War was for a generation in the West, Pankaj Mishra writes. None of us who reported from Israel and Palestine, where I worked as a reporter for 7 years, predicted this genocide. And yet, we were acutely aware of the genocidal impulse that lay at the heart of the Zionist project, the desire by large segments of Israeli society to eradicate and expel all Palestinians. This genocidal impulse was there from the inception of Zionism. Viktor Klemperer, a professor of linguistics and the son of a Berlin rabbi living under Nazi rule, noted in his diary, quote, to me, the Zionists who want to go back to the Jewish state of 70 AD, the destruction of Jerusalem by Titus, are just as offensive as the Nazis, with their nosing after blood, their ancient cultural roots, their partly canting, partly obtuse, winding back of the world. They are altogether a match for the National Socialists.
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3: I covered the extremist rabbi, Meir Kahana, who claimed that violence was a Jewish virtue and revenge a divine commandment. He was, when I was based in Jerusalem, barred by the Israeli government from running for office. Kahana was assassinated on November 5th, 1990, in New York City. His Koch party in Israel was outlawed 4 years later after Baruch Goldstein, a Brooklyn-born doctor and Koch member, entered Hebron's Ibrahimi Mosque and opened fire on worshipers, killing 29 Palestinians, an event I covered for the New York Times. Goldstein, dressed in his army captain's uniform, was overpowered by worshipers and beaten to death. Koch, following its statements of support for the massacre, was declared a terrorist organization by the United States. But Kahanaism didn't die. It was nurtured by Jewish extremists and colonists. Koch's racial intolerance and calls for mass violence against Palestinians infected larger and larger segments of Israeli society. I saw this intolerance at political rallies held by Netanyahu, who received lavish funding from right-wing Americans associated with AIPAC when he ran against Yitzhak Rabin, who was negotiating a peace settlement with the Palestinians. Netanyahu's supporters chanted Kahana-inspired slogans such as "Death to Arabs" and "Death to Rabin." They burned an effigy of Rabin dressed in a Nazi uniform. Netanyahu marched in front of a mock funeral for Rabin, and Rabin was assassinated by a Jewish fanatic on November 4, 1995. Netanyahu, who first became prime minister in 1996, has spent his political career nurturing these Jewish extremists, including Itamar Ben-Gavir, who hung a portrait of Goldstein on the wall of his living room, Bezalel Smotrich, Avigdor Lieberman, Gideon Sarar, Naftali Bennett, and others. Netanyahu's father, Ben-Zion, who worked as an assistant to the founder of revisionist Zionism, Vladimir Jabotinsky, who was referred to by Benito Mussolini, and I quote, as a good fascist, was a leader in the Herut Party that called on Israel to seize all of the land of historic Palestine. Many of those who formed the Herut Party carried out terrorist attacks during the 1948 war that established the State of Israel. Albert Einstein, Hannah Arendt, Sidney Hook, and other Jewish intellectuals described the Herut Party in a statement published in the New York Times as a party, quote, closely akin in its organization, methods, political philosophy, and social appeal to Nazi and fascist parties. There has always been a virulent strain of Jewish fascism within the Zionist project, mirroring the strain of fascism in American society. Unfortunately for us and the Palestinians, these fascistic strains are ascendant. The decision to obliterate Gaza has long been the dream of far-right Zionists, heirs of Kahana's movement. Jewish identity and Jewish nationalism are the Zionist versions of the Nazis' blood and soil ideology. Jewish supremacy is sanctified by God, as is the slaughter of the Palestinians who Netanyahu compared to the biblical Amalekites who were massacred by the Israelites. Europeans and Euro-Americans in the American colonies use the same biblical passage to justify their genocide against Native Americans. Enemies, usually Muslims, who are slated for extinction are subhumans who embody evil. Violence and the threat of violence are the only forms of communication those outside the magical circle of Jewish nationalism understand. Messianic redemption will take place once the Palestinians are expelled. Jewish extremists call for the Al-Aqsa Mosque, one of three of the most sacred sites for Muslims, supposedly built on the ruins of the Jewish Second Temple, which was destroyed by the Roman army in 70 AD, to be demolished. These extremists call for it to be replaced by a third Jewish temple, a move that would set the Muslim world alight. The West Bank, which zealots refer to as Judea and Samaria, is being annexed, as I speak, by Israel. Israel, governed by religious laws imposed by ultra-Orthodox Shas and United Torah Judaism parties, will soon mirror the despotic theocracy in Iran. James Baldwin presciently saw this regression to our innate barbarism. And just the students here, if you have not read James Baldwin, you don't understand America. He warned that there was a, quote, terrible probability that Western populations, struggling to hold on to what they have stolen from their captives and unable to look into their mirror, will precipitate a chaos throughout the world, which, if it does not bring life on this planet to an end, will bring about a racial war as the world has never seen, and for which generations yet unborn will curse our names forever. The savagery in Iran, Lebanon, and Gaza is the same savagery we face at home. Those carrying out the genocide, mass slaughter, and unprovoked war on Iran are the same people dismantling our democratic institutions. The Iranians, Lebanese, and Palestinians know there is no appeasing these monsters. The global elites believe nothing. They feel nothing. They cannot be trusted. They exhibit the core traits of all psychopaths: superficial charm, grandiosity and self-importance, a need for constant stimulation, a penchant for lying, deception, manipulation, and the inability to feel remorse or guilt. They disdain as weakness the virtues of empathy, honesty, compassion, and self-sacrifice. They live by the creed of me, me, me. The fact that millions of people share the same vices does not make these vices virtues. The fact that they share so many errors does not make the errors to be truths. And the fact that millions of people share the same forms of mental pathology does not make these people sane, Eric Frome writes in The Sane Society. We have witnessed evil for nearly 3 years in Gaza. We watch it now in Iran. We watch it in Lebanon. We see this evil excused or masked by political leaders and the media. The New York Times, in a page out of Orwell, sent an internal memo telling reporters and editors to eschew the terms refugee camps, occupied territory, ethnic cleansing, and of course, genocide when writing about Gaza. Those who name and denounce this evil, including the heroic students who set up encampments on campuses here, Princeton, and even abroad, are smeared, blacklisted, and purged. They are arrested and deported. A deadening silence is descending upon us, the silence of all authoritarian states. We know where this ends. Fail to do your duty. Fail to cheerlead the war on Iran. Speak out against the crime of genocide and see your broadcasting license revoked as Trump's chair of the FCC, Brendan Carr, has proposed. We have enemies. They are not in Palestine. They are not in Lebanon. They are not in Iran. They are here among us. They dictate our lives. They are traitors to our ideals, and they are traitors to our country. They envision a world of slaves and masters, and Gaza is only the start. There are no internal mechanisms for reform. We can obstruct or surrender. These are the only choices left. Thank you. Well, first of all, I think Holocaust studies are absolutely vital, and I've read extensively because I went to seminary, actually. I went to Harvard Divinity School, and I think one of the fundamental questions we as seminarians ask is the nature of evil and how it works. I've read a lot of works on the Holocaust, and I think everyone should. It's the misappropriation and misuse of the Holocaust. So that's what I'm trying to argue against. I don't think genocide studies is bunk. I think it's actually vital. I think it's important. But it's those people who have harnessed the Holocaust for, you know, like Zionists, to create this idea of unique suffering. In fact, the idea of unique suffering neuters the real message of the Holocaust. And I know, because I covered wars for 20 years all over the globe, in that we can all, as I said, become willing executioners. Christopher Browning wrote a very good book on this called Reserve Battalion Police 101. It's about a police battalion from Hamburg. And they weren't Nazis. They weren't even young. They were all in their 40s. And they go off to Poland. And I think the final, they kill thousands of women and children up over pits and kill them all. And he asks that question as to how. And of course, one of the things that's so disturbing about covering war is you see how quickly people can become acculturated to killing. And that's not unique to the Germans. You had that book, Willing Executioners, a few years ago. That did a terrible disservice. There's a wonderful, I don't know if it's hadith, but it's from the Quran, where they talk about the three different forms of jihad. But they say that the hardest jihad is the jihad within. That's the jihad to confront and tame the evil, the capacity for evil we all have. So no, I don't. I think you should read. And Primo Levi is amazing. There are others. Bettelheim. I mean, there are really, really powerful writers on the Holocaust that I think are vital. Alexander Solzhenitsyn's book on the Gulag Archipelago. It's not the Holocaust, but it deals with the Stalin crimes. And the Gulag is also an incredible meditation on power and complicity. Why am I so apocalyptic? Because we have all watched this live stream genocide, and it's just day by day, week by week, month by month, a complete repudiation of international law, of the Genocide Convention, of the UN Charter, of everything. Not only has it been a repudiation, but Western governments, especially our government, have sustained it. Israel ran out of munition stockpiles weeks into the genocide. I think that it is tied to the breakdown of the climate. As the climate breaks down, and as you get people fleeing areas that have been devastated by the ecocide, you are watching the tools that have been used to subjugate and control the Palestinians being used on migrants, whether that's in Lesbos, whether that's on the Mexican border, Israeli drones, surveillance, ground sensors. And I think that in many ways, the genocide in Gaza is a message. I know I've spent quite a bit of time in the Middle East since October 7th, 3 trips to Egypt, where I spent quite a bit of time. Al Jazeera's flown me to Qatar twice to do broadcasting. I was in Jordan, the West Bank. So that Holocaust that is being visited on the Palestinians, that's a message to the global south. And the message is, we will build our climate fortresses and we will stop at nothing. And I was kind of amazed that the BBC reporter said on air that what they were doing in southern Lebanon, and they were obliterating southern Lebanon, was the Gaza model. And Pankaj Mishra, who's a really, really great intellectual, he wrote a book called The World After Gaza. He also wrote a really good book called The Age of Anger. And he just started a magazine to lift up the voices of intellectuals in the global south. I think that he argues correctly that this is a seminal moment. There's no going back. There's no way after this genocide, and of course, much of it was a fiction, but at least it was a utopian ideal, the idea of a rules-based order. And you've seen what they've done to my friend Francesca Albanese. In November, I went to Italy with Francesca to join the dock workers when they went on strike and shut down the ports in Genoa, refusing to load weapons onto ships bound for Israel. And you can watch it. We did a nice little documentary on it. It's called Resistance 101. You can watch it on YouTube. But Francesca, along with two ICC judges, the two judges who issued arrest warrants for the former defense minister, Yoav Gallant, and for Benjamin Netanyahu, they've been locked out of the world financial system. She can't use a credit card. She is not reimbursed for her medical bills. She can't book a hotel room in her name. And that's the world where we're headed. I mean, you saw, and I was here for the encampment in Princeton, what happened to the students here. Columbia removed Catherine Franke. And this woman, if you know anything about law, she's one of the great constitutional lawyers in the United States, taught at Columbia Law School for 25 years. She lost her job because she dared speak up for the students who had formed the encampment at Columbia. First, on Iran, where I worked, I loved Iran. I love Iranians. I was no friend of the regime. I was jailed once by the Basiji, who were going to put me on trial for being a spy, although you'd think I would be the worst spy sent to Iran, since it's clear I stand out in the crowd. I was also deported from Iran once in handcuffs. Well, the tragedy is that we had a working agreement. Trump ripped it up. And Trump got bamboozled into believing that he was going to pull a Venezuela, decapitate the supreme leader, and everybody was going to fall down on their knees and beg for mercy. I mean, of course, he was getting his advice from Steve Witkoff and Jared Kushner, two Israeli assets, and don't know anything about the Middle East, and probably couldn't find Iran on a map. So now he's stuck because the Iranians are fighting classic asymmetrical warfare. They're shutting down the world economy, and they're not going to negotiate because, remember, in the June 12th war and in this war, the negotiations that the U.S. set up were a ruse. And not only that,

Israel. The leader of the Palestinians was Faisal Husseini, who was this aristocratic, secular, but demonized. Then I covered Arafat. I knew Arafat. I knew Abu Jihad. I knew all these people. Arafat ends up in house arrest. And you see the rise of Hamas because of the failure on the PLO or Fatah to create the promised Palestinian state. I knew one of the co-founders of Hamas, Dr. Abdelaziz Rantisi. This was the political wing of Hamas. And he was assassinated in 2004, along with Sheikh Yassin, the other co-founder. Well, what did you get? You got Nizar Rayan. Then I knew him. They assassinated him and his whole family in his house. And you end up with Yahya Sinwar. I mean, you know, this kind of tactic, and history has just borne this out over the last few decades, it is a tactic that essentially ensures that your opposition becomes more and more extremist and more fanatical and everything else. But Iran will decide when this war ends. I did a very, I think, thoughtful interview. You can watch it on YouTube with John Mearsheimer. John Mearsheimer went to West Point. He was an officer in the Air Force, and he's a political scientist at the University of Chicago. And the title is, "It is Why We're Losing the War with Iran," and we are. I mean, one of the other things that frustrates me coming out of the media, you know, it's always that line my professors used to tell me, you can't find the answer if you can't ask the question. But in order to ask the question, you do have to make judgments. And we are losing the war in Iran. But that's a judgment that the mainstream media, for fear of blowback, is not going to make. So they can't ask the question. So yeah, I think that Iran is in it for the long haul, and they have tremendous ability to inflict a lot of pain, and they are going to inflict that pain until they get the concessions they want, and I think they can be boiled down to two. One, they want the lifting of the sanctions, which has crippled the Iranian economy, and they want reassurance they're not going to be attacked again. They've been attacked unprovoked, which is a war. It's a war crime. Preemptive war is a war crime. They've been attacked twice in the last year, and they want it to stop. So, and I think they have, and you know, it's clear that we don't know how much damage is taking place in Israel because the censorship is so heavy. You can't film an impact site; you'll be arrested. So, I find that disintegration of the rules-based order frightening. I find the neutering of the United Nations, for all its faults, frightening. And the mechanisms that were set up at the end of World War II to try and prevent this kind of barbarism have been obliterated. They've been decayed, of course, but they've really been obliterated with Gaza. And then it's just a Hobbesian universe of, you know, whoever can kill the most wins. The surprise for me is that it spread so fast to Lebanon. And they can't do to Iran what they have done to Gaza or what they can do to southern Lebanon, because Iran is the size of Western Europe. But they can do to industrial sites and to cities what they have done, which is clearly what Israel's goal is. But the problem with failed states, I covered Iraq, is that once those states disintegrate, or Libya, which I also covered, is that they're spawning grounds for terrorism. The problem is that the military potential of the United States is so vast that as we go down, you know, like a wounded animal, we are able to really inflict tremendous suffering, as we have for the last 20 years in the Middle East. It's a debacle. I mean, Afghanistan, it's all fiasco. But late empires, and Alfred McCoy has written on this, they always engage in military adventurism in the desperate effort to recapture a lost hegemony. Historians actually call it micro-militarism. So if you look, Arnold Toynbee writes about this as well. But if you look at dying empires, and Toynbee cites unregulated, unchecked, you know, uncontrolled militarism as the fundamental element of a dying empire, like ours. I mean, we can't even audit the Pentagon. It's now got a budget of Trump wants a budget of $1.5 trillion. So you engage in military, like, you know, Athens, when the Athenian Empire

0: attacked. I think it was Sicily, and their whole fleet was sunk. Now, that's so the empire becomes more desperate and more violent in an effort to save itself, which of course is counterproductive. Somebody mentioned the currency. I mean, the day the dollar is not the world's reserve currency, what will happen to the American empire is what happened to the British empire in the 1950s when the pound sterling was removed as the world's reserve currency. I'm not an economist. I don't know when that's going to happen. The UK disengaged from empire in a way that we didn't. That's a very important point. So after World War I, remember the British empire, I think with Commonwealth troops, would they lose a million men, a million soldiers? So they were already weakened. They didn't have any ability, but they disengaged. I mean, the British empire, the great myth is that the British empire was somehow civilized, and it wasn't. Read Imperial Reckoning, Elkin's book on Kenya, on the Kikuyu. They were more astute. Unfortunately, we are ruled by grifters, you know, idiots. I mean, really, it's kind of Nero. I studied classics at Harvard. It's kind of that Caligula type. And so we don't, unfortunately, have a ruling class that even has any concept at this point of what's happening to them, which makes them more dangerous. Trump's a moron. You know, they bring out the executive orders and hand him a Sharpie. I don't think he even knows what he's signing. But you are correct in the people around him, which all come out of Project 2025, Miller being one, they know exactly what they want. And they know exactly what they're doing. J.D. Vance would be one of them. I mean, I've never spoken to Vance, but I was talking to Mearsheimer, and he has. And he said, the scary thing about Vance is he's really smart. Hegseth's an idiot. I don't know how he got through here. What, did he get a sports scholarship or something? Maybe his father was a billionaire. I don't know. And Trump is easily played because he's just really limited. And that's what's frightening, is that, you know, we could get rid of Trump or Trump could keel over tomorrow. That is not going to solve our problem. Thank you.
1: 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Chris Hedges is an award-winning independent journalist and the host of the Chris Hedges Report. 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Joe Ritchie is our general manager and editor. I'm David Barsamian. Thank you for listening. We go out with Patti Smith, Peaceable Kingdom.

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2: Hi, this is Jim Husk from The Dirt, and you're listening to CFUZ, engaging and enriching the South Okanagan with community radio programming that empowers, educates, and entertains. 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
1: Many years have passed since the Nakba, and every few years a war comes our way, yet we remain steadfast. This last war, the one on October 7th, I feel this is the biggest war in the history of Palestine. Why? Because the destruction is immeasurable.
0: Today marks the 78th anniversary of what Palestinians call Nakba Day, the commemoration of the mass expulsion of Palestinians from their homes during Israel's founding in 1948. We'll speak with Palestinian writer and analyst Mohammed Chehada about Gaza today, where Israel now occupies 60% of the territory. Most of the population has been displaced. His latest article, Gaza's Disarmament Trap. Then renowned Israeli-American Holocaust scholar Omer Bartov joins us in New York. His new book, Israel, What Went Wrong?
2: I wrote this book as I was watching what was happening in Gaza, and I felt it was incumbent on me both to try to understand what is going on there and to try to understand the origins of this event going all the way back to the establishment of the State of Israel.
0: And we'll be joined by Haaretz journalist Gideon Levy from Tel Aviv. All that and more coming up. Welcome to Democracy Now!, democracynow.org, The War and Peace Report. I'm Amy Goodman. The House of Representatives has rejected another effort to rein in President Trump's ability to wage war against Iran. On Thursday, House members failed to advance an Iran War Powers Resolution on a tied vote of 212 to 212. After Democrat Jared Golden of Maine joined most Republicans in opposition. It was the third failed attempt by House Democrats to end Trump's attacks on Iran. This comes as NBC News reports the Pentagon's considering renaming Operation Epic Fury Operation Sledgehammer in a bid to circumvent a 60-day limit under the War Powers Act for the president to order military strikes without congressional approval. On Thursday, the head of the U.S. Central Command, Admiral Brad Cooper, appeared before the Senate Armed Services Committee, where he dismissed reports of civilian deaths from U.S. attacks on Iran. This is Cooper being questioned by New York Senator Kirsten Gillibrand.
3: The subject of civilian casualties is a particular passion of mine. We pay attention to it. We follow all the procedures and have gone above and beyond to, in my case, personally warn the Iranian people of several instances during conflict where they were being potentially used as human targets.
4: If they've been warned, how did we then bomb 22 schools?
3: There is no indication that we have that has been corroborated. Zero,
4: how many schools have we bombed?
3: There is one active civilian casualty investigation from the 13,629 munitions.
4: So how do you explain the publicly available information that 22 schools have been hit and multiple hospitals?
3: There's no way that we can corroborate that. No indication of that whatsoever, Senator.
0: Foreign ministers from the BRICS group of nations have gathered in India's capital, New Delhi, with the issues of Iran and Strait of Hormuz high on the agenda. On Thursday, Iran's foreign minister Abbas Araghchi addressed the summit, appealing to BRICS countries to help resist U.S. and Israeli attacks.
5: To virtually everyone in this room, our resistance against U.S. bullying is not an unfamiliar battle. So many of us encounter slight variations of the same repugnant coercion. It is high time for us to jointly step up and work towards making clear that those practices belong in the dustbin of history. Today, our nations are closer to one another than ever before, and we cannot ignore the common and dangerous challenge we all face.
0: President Trump's departed China after a two-day state visit to Beijing, where he met with President Xi Jinping. Their meeting failed to secure a breakthrough in efforts to forge a U.S. peace deal with Iran or to reopen traffic through the Strait of Hormuz. On the flight back from China, President Trump told reporters he has not yet decided on whether he will move forward with a new $14 billion arms package for Taiwan. During their talk, Xi warned Trump that differences over Taiwan could lead to conflict between China and the United States. CIA Director John Ratcliffe traveled to Havana on Thursday to meet with Cuban officials as the Trump administration ramps up pressure on Cuba. Ratcliffe's trip came a day after Cuba announced it's run out of diesel and fuel oil due to the U.S. blockade and sanctions. For decades, the CIA has carried out covert operations inside Cuba, from orchestrating the Bay of Pigs invasion to repeatedly attempting to assassinate the late leader Fidel Castro. Meanwhile, the Trump administration is reportedly taking steps to indict Castro's 94-year-old brother Raul, who served as Cuban president from 2008 to 2018. In related news, more than 30 House Democrats have signed a letter urging the Trump administration not to take military action against Cuba and to lift the blockade. On Lebanon's Lebanon's National News Agency reports an Israeli double-tap strike on a car earlier today killed two men and damaged three ambulances. It followed an overnight bombing by Israel that killed four people in a house in the town of Haruf. UNICEF reports at least 59 children in Lebanon have been killed or wounded by Israeli strikes over the past week, despite a U.S.-brokered ceasefire that was supposed to have taken effect in April. The latest attacks came as Lebanese and Israeli officials in Washington began a third round of U.S.-brokered direct talks on Thursday. Hezbollah is not participating. In Jerusalem, Israeli nationalists chanted death to Arabs and may your villages burn on Thursday as they joined a state-sponsored march near the Damascus Gate in the Old City to mark the 59th anniversary of Israel's capture and annexation of East Jerusalem. Several journalists were harassed and assaulted as mobs of Israelis attacked Palestinians in Jerusalem's Muslim quarter, vandalizing storefronts and throwing items at bystanders. This comes as the UN Children's Fund, UNICEF, said Thursday, Israeli soldiers and settlers have killed 70 Palestinian children in the occupied West Bank and East Jerusalem since early 2025, amounting to around one child killed per week. Another 850 children were injured by UNICEF by Israeli attacks during that period. This is UNICEF spokesperson James Elder.
6: March 2026 saw the highest number of Palestinians injured by settler attacks in the last 20 years. And we're seeing attacks become increasingly coordinated. So documented incidents include children shot, stabbed, children beaten, and children pepper sprayed.
0: Today, Palestinians around the world are commemorating what they call Nakba Day. Nakba means the catastrophe in Arabic. It was 78 years ago that over 750,000 Palestinians were violently displaced from hundreds of towns and villages in Palestine and thousands more killed during the creation of the State of Israel. After headlines, we'll speak with Mohammed Shahada, writer and analyst from Gaza. Then we'll speak with Israeli-American Holocaust scholar Omer Bartov. His new book, What Went Wrong, Israel. In Ukraine, a Russian missile attack on a Kyiv apartment building has killed at least 24 people. It was one of the deadliest Russian attacks on Kyiv since the war began. The dead included three children. Another 47 people were injured. Meanwhile, a massive fire broke out at one of Russia's largest oil refineries following a Ukrainian drone attack. A separate drone strike targeted a Russian gas plant. The head of the U.S. Border Patrol resigned Thursday, effective immediately. Michael Banks had served as Border Patrol chief since January 2025, overseeing the Trump administration's violent mass deportation efforts and the deployment of mass federal agents to U.S. cities. In a statement, Banks said his sudden departure would give him, quote, time to enjoy family and life, unquote. His resignation came just weeks after the Washington Examiner reported Banks had bragged to Border Patrol colleagues about paying for sex with prostitutes while traveling in Colombia and Thailand over the course of a decade, prompting an investigation into the claims that ended abruptly last year while Kristi Noem served as Homeland Security Secretary. A federal judge in Washington, D.C. has ordered the Trump administration to return a Colombian woman to the United States after ICE deported her to the Democratic Republic of Congo in April, a country to which she has no ties. District Court Judge Richard Leon ruled that Adriana Maria Quiroz Zapata had likely been sent to the DRC unlawfully, since Congolese officials refused to accept her on medical grounds. She was sent to the DRC anyway. In February, a federal judge ruled that so-called third country deportations are unlawful violations of due process. But in March, an appeals court put the ruling on hold while the Trump administration continues legal challenges. The U.S. Supreme Court's blocked a lower court ruling that would have cut off nationwide mail and telehealth access to the abortion medication mifepristone. The 7-2 ruling on the court's shadow docket preserves the FDA's 2023 policy that lifted a requirement to prescribe mifepristone in person. The ACLU's Reproductive Freedom Project said in a statement, quote, "While it's good news that for now, patients can continue to get this safe medication by mail and at pharmacies, as they have for more than 5 years, we all know abortion opponents are continuing their unpopular and baseless attacks," unquote. ABC News is reporting President Trump is set to drop his $10 billion lawsuit against the Internal Revenue Service in exchange for the creation of a taxpayer-funded $1.7 billion fund to compensate allies of Trump who claim they were improperly targeted by the Biden administration. Under the plan, recipients of the money could include individuals charged in the January 6 insurrection and entities associated with President Trump himself. Meanwhile, Democratic Congressmember Jamie Raskin is introducing a package of anti-corruption bills aimed at putting new checks on the White House. A jury in Chicago has ordered Boeing to pay nearly $50 million to the family of Samia Stumo, which had filed a wrongful death lawsuit against Boeing. Stumo was killed in 2019 aboard a Boeing 737 MAX jet in Ethiopia. The crash came months after another Boeing 737 MAX crashed in Indonesia. Together, the crashes killed 346 people. Samia Stumo was a 24-year-old working in global health development. Her mother, Nadia Milleron, is running for Congress for a second time as an independent in Massachusetts. Samia Stumo was the grandniece of Ralph Nader. In Bolivia, indigenous groups, miners and unions are leading nationwide protest strikes and roadblocks demanding the resignation of the Bolivian president, Rodrigo Paz, amid the country's worsening economic and fuel crisis. The protest began over a new law that would have undermined peasant and indigenous land rights. The law was repealed on Wednesday, but the protests are continuing.
7: We demand the immediate resignation of this treasonous and incapable government because they want to govern us with decrees. We won't allow that. We'll fight to the death, brothers, to remove this treasonous government. Onward to victory.
0: And in Oklahoma, Richard Glossop walked out of the Oklahoma State Penitentiary on Thursday after nearly 30 years on death row for a murder he insists he did not commit. Glossop previously faced execution 9 times and ate his last meal 3 times before last-minute intervention saved his life. He was freed after a judge granted him a retrial and allowed his release on a $500,000 bond. Richard Glossop spoke briefly to reporters outside the prison that had held him since 1998.
8: Yeah, I'm just thankful for my wife and my attorneys and just happy. Yeah. Just really happy.
9: Extremely grateful.
0: In February, the U.S. Supreme Court ruled Glossop was entitled to a new trial due to errors in his original prosecution. Oklahoma's attorney general says he's planning to retry Glossop for murder, but would not pursue the death penalty. And those are some of the headlines. This is Democracy Now!, democracynow.org. Coming up, we talk about Israel and Palestine. Stay with us.

0: Massive Will, performed by ML in our Democracy Now! Studio. This is Democracy Now!, democracynow.org, the War and Peace Report. I'm Amy Goodman in New York, joined by Democracy Now!'s Juan Gonzalez in Chicago. Hi, Juan.
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0: Today, Palestinians in Gaza and around the world are commemorating what Palestinians refer to as Nakba Day. Nakba means the catastrophe in Arabic. It was 78 years ago that some 750,000 Palestinians were violently displaced and dispossessed from hundreds of towns and villages in Palestine, thousands more killed during the creation of the State of Israel. In Gaza, Palestinians marked the grim anniversary amidst reports that Israel dramatically increased its attacks on Gaza during April, despite a U.S.-brokered ceasefire last October in the occupied West Bank. UNICEF, the United Nations Children's Fund, said Israeli soldiers and settlers have killed 70 Palestinian children since early last year, amounting to around one child killed per week. Another 850 children were injured by Israeli attacks during this past year. In 1948, Mustafa al-Jazar was just 5 years old when he had to flee his village of Yibna, now Yavna, in Israel. He's now 83 and lives in a tent in Khan Yunis, Gaza.
2: In 1948, I was psychologically at ease in my land, in my home, with my neighbors, my siblings, my parents. Our life was comfortable and not miserable. When we were displaced from Yibna in 1948, we entered hell, searching for water and food until the United Nations Refugee Agency set up tents and houses for us. But even then, we had some kind of stability, not like today. Today, until this very hour, is harder, much harder than our displacement in 1948, 1,000 times harder.
0: Meanwhile, Israeli Prime Minister Benjamin Netanyahu confirmed Thursday that Israel is now occupying 60% of the Gaza Strip. The future of Gaza and its people rests now with the international so-called Board of Peace, which was created and is chaired by President Trump and has been recognized by the UN. The Board of Peace lead envoy for Gaza said earlier this week that the phased ceasefire deal was stalled over Hamas not yet disarming, but that Hamas could still have a political role in Gaza. For more, we're joined by Mohammed Shihada, writer and analyst from Gaza, visiting fellow at the European Council on Foreign Relations. His recent piece for 972 magazine is headlined Gaza's Disarmament Trap. Mohammed, thank you so much for being with us. Can you talk about the significance of this day and then go into what you call Gaza's disarmament trap?
3: Thank you so much, Amy, for having me back. So the significance of today is twofold. Number one, Israel made a gamble that what they called the old of Palestinians will die and the young will forget. They will move on. And today marks that in Palestinian memory, this day is still alive. We know our villages, exactly where our homes that we were uprooted from, and we can locate all of it on a map. We still hold to even the keys of the homes from which we were expelled and our properties that were stolen by Israel. You see, basically, Israel tried since 1948 until today to destroy us as a people, as a group, and they failed at it. Our people are still there, resilient. And the second thing that it marks is continuity of the Nakba. The Nakba is not a single passing event. It is a process that started in 1948, deliberately designed to ethnically cleanse the maximum amount of our historic Palestine of its Palestinian population, destroy our ability to exist as a group, and establish instead Israeli Jewish presence on our lands, villages, and even the graves of our forefathers. Every act that you saw in Gaza over the last 2 years, every atrocity, the mass rape, the destruction of entire cities and villages, the wiping out of everything, the systematic capturing of people as human shields and hostages, the destruction of the basic infrastructure that holds the ability for organized human existence to last in Gaza. All of it started in 1948. The difference between then and now are two things. Israel has accelerated it 10 times as aggressively, 10 times as viciously in Gaza. The number of people they murdered is over 10 times those that were killed in 1948. 1948. And number two, Israel stopped being sort of in denial mode about it. So in 48 and the following years, Israel kept denying the Nakba, the existence of Palestinians as a group, as a nation. They kept saying that we fled out of our own homes, out of our own will. Now it's no longer denial. Now this veneer of civility has fallen off. The mask was taken off. And now it's a matter of national pride in Israel to brag about annihilating Palestinians. The word lahashmid, annihilate, genocide, is the one that I heard most repeated by Israeli pundits, leaders, politicians, members of parliament, ministers, and even the prime minister when he invoked Amalek, basically a biblical reference to a population that should be completely exterminated. Now, the other issue here is what you described as the disarmament trap, the headline of my article. The idea there is that for the last 6 months, there was this Trump deal of 20 items. Only one item was ever fulfilled. That is the release of Israeli captives and hostages in Gaza. Nothing else. Even the reciprocal release of Palestinian captives, it was never fulfilled. There is still about 300 Palestinian children that are held in Israeli dungeons and close to 100 Palestinian women that are held hostage, never released. Israel has been bombing Gaza every day. Food has been restricted. Israel was supposed to allow temporary shelters, homes, a new government into Gaza. They didn't allow any of this. So basically, in the midst of the Iran war, the U.S. and Israel thought that they can impose new conditions on Palestinians, on Hamas, basically asking for surrender, or else the war, the military campaign, the genocide would be resumed to full force. So Nikolai Mladenov, the high representative of the Trump so-called Board of Peace, went to meet with Hamas's leadership in Egypt, along with other Palestinian factions. And he proposed the following, that they need to disarm completely, unilaterally, thoroughly, unrequitedly. And after 250 days of that full disarmament of everything, down to nail clippers, down to pepper sprays, down to batons, pistols, Kalashnikovs, after all of it is gone, 250 days later, Israel would withdraw from Gaza. It's like a pie in the sky, trust me, bro, kind of sentiment. And he told them that if you don't accept that capitulation dictate, that Israel would be absolved of all of its obligations under the Trump deal, and that they would be given a free hand to resume the military operations in Gaza.
1: Mohammed, could you talk about the situation in Gaza right now, where Israel is still occupying more than half of the territory and forcing 2 million people into just a sliver of land along the coast?
3: So basically, as you mentioned, Israel has occupied and retains over 60% of Gaza that is fully depopulated. Not a single soul is allowed there. It's way deadlier. It's marked by what is called the yellow line, and it's way deadlier than the Berlin Wall. Anyone even coming in close proximity or 300 meters away from that invisible line that is not marked on the ground is shot immediately. There was a debate in the Israeli government about shooting children that are playing near that line that would accidentally come close to the line. And an Israeli minister put a concrete example of children coming close to the line riding donkeys or horses or mules. And one Israeli minister, Itamar Ben-Gvir, said, shoot them, shoot them, shoot to kill. And another Israeli minister, Dudi Emsalem, asked him a technical question in return. He said, who should we shoot first, the donkeys or the children? That is the level of atrocity with that yellow line. There's this famous Moshe Dayan, the Israeli defense minister, this famous quote from 1967, in which he said, we will tell Palestinians we have no solution. Whoever wants to live here shall live like dogs, otherwise they should leave. In fact, after the Israeli genocide in Gaza, people in there are treated way worse than animals, way worse than dogs. There were headlines about Germany rescuing donkeys in the middle of the genocide instead of any medical evacuation of cancer patients or children, double amputee children. There's the Israeli protocol that allows them to shoot to kill every single living soul in Gaza, aside from animals. If it's a dog, you're only allowed to shoot it if it poses a threat to your life. If it's any other Palestinians, shoot to kill freely. That is the protocol. The other dimension is basically the entire population squeezed in less than 40%, pushed increasingly towards the sea, the ocean, without any basic necessities for human survival. Medicine, it's heavily restricted. Tents banned. Temporary shelter is not allowed. Even the new government that's supposed to take over from Hamas remains a government in exile in Egypt. So the overall result, and this is not polemic, I mean this literally, the luckiest person that I know in Gaza my friend Anas. I hope he's safe. His daughter is about 4 years old. Anas is living in a home in a destroyed, bombed out building. It's a seven-story residential building. He lives on the first floor. The apartment doesn't have any doors or windows. Most of the walls have either fully collapsed or partially collapsed. There is a huge hole in the ceiling in the living room and in the floor. It's from a 2,000-pound Israeli bomb they dropped on Gaza. And on that tower in specific, and it didn't explode. The area is infested with mice, rats, scorpions, cockroaches, flies, mosquitoes. So Anna sleeps at night with one eye open to prevent rats and mice from biting and nibbling at his daughter's, his only daughter's feet and hands. The disease infestation in there, the disease outbreak, is so endemic that every single person I know in Gaza has had food poisoning, intestinal diseases, diarrhea, fever, almost 10 times within the last 6 months. And Anas is considered the luckiest person that I know there, although that building might collapse at any second. It was bombed from the top, bombed from the bottom, bombed from both sides. It's riddled with holes, but at least he's living in a building that's still standing. The entire population, over 90% of them, are living on the street in plastic wrappers. It's not even a tent. It's a plastic wrapper. And Israel doesn't allow tents into Gaza, actual tents that are capable of protecting the population from the rain or the heat, because they said the tiny amount of aluminum that goes into supporting the tent structure might be recycled by Hamas and turned into weapons of mass destruction. It's lunatic. So it is the Moshe Dayan policy. Let them live as dogs or under creatures, worse than dogs. Otherwise, they should leave.
1: And Mohammed, I wanted to ask you, what's been the response of Hamas and the other resistance groups to this demand of total disarmament?
3: The response was basically twofold. Number one, they said, we cannot talk to you about phase two of the Trump plan if phase one was never fulfilled. How do we trust that Israel would fulfill phase two if they violated every single clause of their obligations under the first phase? The humanitarian aid, the issue with seizing military operations, bombing, the issue with seizing more land, withdrawal. If Israel reneged on every single one of those commitments, what would stop them from reneging and violating other commitments that you put on the table? So that was number one. Number two, they said, we are willing to engage in a process of decommissioning. Decommissioning over the Northern Ireland model. In Northern Ireland, if you might recall, the Good Friday Agreement was signed in 1998. The full disarmament of the IRA and the Ulsters was not completed until a decade later. What happened to the weapons in those 10 years is basically a strict policy of mutual cessation of hostilities. All weapons were stored in warehouses, a strict policy of no use, no production, no display of any weaponry. All of it is hidden away. And the weapons functioned as a card of leverage or an insurance card, a guarantee that the deal would be fulfilled. The bottom line of that Northern Ireland agreement was that decommissioning was not the prerequisite, the precondition to peace. It was the outcome of it. And for Hamas and every other Palestinian faction in Cairo, they said, we are willing to destroy all of this weaponry, throw it in the ocean, give it to Israel, give it to whoever, if we get a Palestinian state, if we get a credible pathway to Palestinian statehood. That answer was slammed by Israel and by the U.S. as, quote, maximalist, extremist, unrealistic, lunatic. The realistic proposal that Israel is putting on the table is surrender, capitulate, become fully defenseless, weaponless, and in trust the very army that carried out a genocide against you to be merciful towards you once you are an easier target than you ever were before.
0: My last question to you, Mohammed, is about the Israeli government threatening to file a defamation lawsuit against the New York Times after the paper published a column by Nicholas Kristof headlined "The Silence That Meets the Rape of Palestinians." Kristof detailed what he described as a, quote, pattern of widespread Israeli sexual violence against men, women, and even children carried out by soldiers, settlers, interrogators, and prison guards. Nicholas Kristof also wrote about reports alleging Israeli authorities have used dogs to sexually abuse prisoners. Kristof interviewed Palestinian victims and cited other reports, including findings from the United Nations. Israeli Prime Minister Benjamin Netanyahu claimed the New York Times, quote, defamed the soldiers of Israel and perpetuated a blood libel about rape, unquote. The New York Times defended Kristof's reporting and said Israel's threat is, quote, part of a well-worn political playbook that aims to undermine independent reporting and stifle journalism. I'm going to also ask the Israeli-American historian of the Holocaust, Omer Bartov, about this in our next segment. But Mohammed Shahada, we're going to end with you on this.
3: Thank you.
0: Can you respond?
3: So basically, with the sexual assault on Palestinians, it goes back as far as 1948. You have admission on the record by David Ben-Gurion, Israel's founding father, of multiple rape incidents against Palestinians. You have Benny Morris, Israel's top historian, that documented systematic rape of Palestinians in 48. And ever since, incidents have been continuous. I remember my first case documenting it, I think around 2015, of an Israeli rape when I was working at a human rights organization, was a woman in Jerusalem called Hadil Hashlamon. She was murdered by the IDF. They claimed that she was trying to carry out a stabbing attack, although there was no credible evidence of any knife or any weapon in the area. And they put her lifeless body in a jeep, stripped her bottom half, and took pictures of it and circulated it on WhatsApp along with the captions, "She should have chosen better shavers," with an ad for Gillette, the shavers. So that was the first incident that I documented myself about over a decade ago. With the incidents that Kristof documented in the New York Times article, they were already documented in multiple reports by the United Nations, by Israel's own top human rights watchdogs like B'Tselem and Physicians for Human Rights. They were documented by other newspapers like 972, The Guardian, Haaretz, the Israeli top newspaper. We saw it on camera, the rape incident that was documented by Israeli soldiers, and we saw what happened after, that ministers, government leaders, members of Knesset, they stormed the military base in which five soldiers were held over raping a Palestinian on camera, and they tried to break those soldiers free. We saw then Israeli rabbis, television hosts, hosting the rapists and blessing them and praising them as heroes. We saw Israeli public opinion polls that showed over 65% of Jewish Israelis expressed support for those five rapists and said they should not be criminally prosecuted. We show all of this evidence. It's a mountain of it. And Kristof, as soon as he put it in the New York Times, Israel became existentially threatened because the New York Times is considered some sort of a Bible for liberals, that what's in the, once it's there, it's the newspaper of record, it'll be spread and disseminated widely to an American audience. So we see basically an Israeli panic attack in return. But the evidence, it's beyond any doubt. It was admitted by Israeli leaders, soldiers. There was even a debate at the Knesset in which an Israeli member of parliament of the Israeli Knesset, that is from Netanyahu's faction, is saying that he's perfectly fine with raping Palestinians in prison. He brags about it. So in the face of this consistent evidence, denying it is absolutely foolish. The last point is about the allegation of rape by dogs. I've seen this insane Israeli talking point of denying the basic plausibility of such assault happening, which is, Amy, is virtually and literally a denial of the Holocaust, because we know that Nazi commanders were using dogs to rape Jewish victims. We know that in Chile, they were also training dogs to rape victims as well. So we see Israel that is more than willing to cast doubt on the Holocaust, to whitewash its genocide in Gaza, rather than to admitting to their own mistake or promising even a sham investigation. It shows that they're panicking absolutely.
0: Mohammed Shahada, I want to thank you for being with us, writer and analyst from Gaza, visiting fellow at the European Council on Foreign Relations. We'll link to your piece in 972 magazine, headlined Gaza's Disarmament Trap. Coming up, the Israeli-American Holocaust scholar Omer Bartov. He has a new book. It's called Israel, What Went Wrong. We'll also speak to Israeli journalist Gideon Levy in Tel Aviv. Stay with us.

0: Years of Lies by Ahmet Ali Aslan. This is Democracy Now!, democracynow.org, The War and Peace Report. I'm Amy Goodman with Juan Gonzalez. Israel, What Went Wrong? That's the title of a new book by the renowned Israeli-American Holocaust scholar and historian Omer Bartov. In late 2023, Professor Bartov published a widely cited article in which he said, it's very likely that war crimes and crimes against humanity are happening in Gaza, but concluded then that, quote, there is no proof that genocide is taking place, unquote. Then in 2025, he sent shockwaves through academic and legal circles by reversing his position, publishing an essay in the New York Times headlined, I'm a genocide scholar. I know it when I see it. That Israel has committed or is committing genocide in Gaza is a conclusion that's been reached by many international bodies, including the UN Human Rights Council's Independent Commission of Inquiry, the International Association of Genocide Scholars, the Lemkin Institute for Genocide Prevention, Genocide Watch, Doctors Without Borders, the leading Israeli human rights organization, B'Tselem, Amnesty International, Human Rights Watch, and many others. Governments have also come to this conclusion, including South Africa, which has brought a formal case against Israel in the International Court of Justice. In his new book, Israel, What Went Wrong, Professor Omer Bartov asks, quote, how is it possible that a state founded in the immediate aftermath of the Holocaust stands today credibly accused of perpetrating large-scale war crimes, forcible displacement of civilian populations, and crimes against humanity? By what bitter cunning of history, he asks. Omer Bartov is the Dean's Professor of Holocaust and Genocide Studies at Brown University. He has been described by the U.S. Holocaust Memorial Museum as one of the world's leading specialists on the subject of genocide. Welcome back to Democracy Now!, Professor Bartov.
1: Thanks so much for having me, Amy.
0: So if you could start off by answering your title of your book, Israel, What Went Wrong?
1: Yes, so I wrote a whole book about that. And of course, it's not just one thing. It's a process. But I'm interested in the process from the beginning of Zionism in the late 19th century, which was really a movement that tried to liberate, emancipate the vast majority of Jewry, about 80% of world Jewry, which was living in East Central Europe, from increasing oppression, increasing violence, the rise of ethno-nationalism. And what Zionism tried to do was to, in many ways, copy what those ethno-national movements surrounding the Jews were doing, that is to declare that the Jews, too, were a people with a right of self-determination and to liberate them from being a persecuted minority. Of course, the issue was that Jews could not claim any territory in Eastern Europe. And the result was that Zionism suggested that Jews go back to their ancestral homeland, historical, mythical, religious, in what Jews called Eretz Yisrael, the land of Israel. And once Jews started coming there, this process of liberation became also a process of settler colonialism, of encroaching on the land of people who were already living there, that is, Arab Palestinians. So during the 1920s and 30s, you have these two aspects of Zionism happening at the same time. One is that Jews are persecuted and increasingly at risk for their own existence in Europe, and fewer countries willing to take them in. This country, the United States, closed its gates of immigration already in the early 1920s.
0: The Voyage of the Damned.
1: Exactly. And in that sense, Zionism could say, well, we are providing a safe haven to the Jews. And hundreds of thousands of Jews actually migrated to Palestine, not all of them because they were Zionists, but because they were seeking some refuge in the 20s and 30s. But at the same time, these very same people who are coming to Palestine are beginning to encroach on Palestinian lands. And that creates a conflict between Jews and Palestinians. It leads to the creation of a Palestinian national movement that claims also self-determination and wants to create a Palestinian national home there. To my mind, and that's what I try to argue in the book, in 1948, that is the crucial moment. We heard before, of course, this is the 78th anniversary of the Nakba, of the expulsion of the Palestinians. In 1948, the State of Israel is created. And that state is faced with a choice. Does it make itself into a normal state? Does it fulfill its promise in its own proclamation of a state to issue a constitution that would provide equality to all its citizens, would define its borders, and would create a legal framework within which it would operate, a constitution that might have also led to some kind of restitution of coming to terms with the events of the Nakba, with the ethnic cleansing of the Palestinians. But the state decides not to do that. And instead, Zionism becomes a different thing. It becomes the ideology of the state. And over time, although this was not predetermined, and we can't say that everything had to happen, but over time, Zionism becomes increasingly militaristic, centralized, expansionist, racist, and as we've seen since October 2023, genocidal. And as such, it really loses its very, its very legitimacy as a political ideology.
2: And Professor, you grew up as a Zionist. You served in the IDF during the 1973 war. Yet you've now said that Zionism is not reformable. Would you still consider yourself a Zionist, or would you describe your own position now as one of anti-Zionist?
1: Yeah, that's a good question. Look, as I was trying to say, I think if you understand Zionism as the claim the Jews made already in the late 19th century, that Jews, like all other people, have a right of self-determination, while I myself, and I've written two books on that, am not a great supporter of nationalism, if you make that claim, then you have to be consistent. That is, if you support the right of self-determination for Jews, you would support it for anyone else, including, of course, for Palestinians. The one right you do not have with self-determination is to exercise it while oppressing or removing others from the land that you claim to be your own. So I would not define myself as anti-Zionist in the sense that I think that all groups, including Jews, have a right of self-determination. I do think, however, that Zionism, as it has evolved and what it has become now, is no longer supportable. I don't think that one can reform it anymore. And I think that the State of Israel, if it wants to become again a normal state, if it wants to be a member of the international community, it must discard Zionism, it must put it on the garbage heap of history, and it must redefine itself going all the way back to 1948. In other words, it has to find a way, together with Palestinians, of how these two groups that live there, 7 million Jews and 7 million Palestinians, how they can share the space and the kind of dreams, the kinds of policies that are being pursued by the Israeli government today under the mantle of this kind of fanatical, messianic, racist, and Jewish supremacist Zionism. What they try to do is to empty the land of the Palestinians. That's what happened in Gaza. It was an attempt to ethnically cleanse the Palestinians. Israel denied the Nakba and then said that he was doing a second Nakba in Gaza. That failed, of course. The Palestinians are still there, although living, as we just heard, under absolutely atrocious conditions in only a sliver of what was.

0: scholar Omer Bartov, author of the new book, Israel, What Went Wrong. I want to bring in Gideon Levy from Tel Aviv, award-winning Israeli journalist who writes for Haaretz. His recent piece is headlined, Zionism Didn't Go Wrong. It was always built this way. If you can respond to Professor Bartov and make the argument you made in your piece.
1: Absolutely. Thank you for having me, Amy. I can't agree more with my friend Omer Bartov, Professor Bartov, except of two small remarks which I noted in my piece. The first of them is, and we just heard Professor Bartov now, hesitating, and I understand this hesitation. It's emotionally a very painful process, but he's hesitating in defining himself as an anti-Zionist, and in the same time, he has so much critic, very justified critic, about Zionism, and he comes to the conclusion that Zionism must vanish. So either or, I mean, so either you are anti-Zionist because it's terrible, or you are a Zionist and you can live with it. But I believe that Omer Bartov cannot live with it, and he says it very clearly. And therefore, there is no room for this hesitation, even though emotionally I went through the same process for an Israeli who was brought up, and Omer and me are the same age. We are brought up in the same city, Tel Aviv. I guess our childhood was quite similar. For us to release ourselves from Zionism is extremely painful. The second remark, which in my view is more important, is the belief of Omer that Zionism was very justified and had good reason for legitimacy, and Israel has a legitimacy, and then something went wrong. While I'm claiming that from the very beginning, Zionism took a wrong direction. Because the Jews who came to Palestine, like my parents and Omer's parents, had no other place to go, and it was for them really a safe haven. It was the only place they can rescue themselves. But this could have been done in a different way. You don't come to a neighborhood and turn back to the people who lived there centuries before you. And what Zionism did from the very beginning, not it went wrong, it started wrong without the belief or the conviction that we can live together. Zionism never really tried to live Palestinians. It was always to conquer them, to transfer them, to take their jobs, to take their lives, to take their properties in order to become the only people who lives between the river and the sea. And here we really differ because not something went wrong, something started wrong.
0: Have your response.
2: Yes, look, I mean, I also agree with most of what my friend Gideon says. Zionism begins precisely like the movement to which it was responding. That is, there was a rise of ethno-nationalism in Eastern Europe. Polish ethno-nationalism, Ukrainian ethno-nationalism, Lithuanian, Latvian, and of course German. And it emulated exactly these kinds of ideological notions. The only difference was that the Jews, being a minority in Europe, could not realize their ethno-nationalism in Eastern Europe because they had no claim, no stake on the land there. Once they came to Palestine, they started doing exactly what other ethno-nationalisms were doing. And as we know, that was a very violent process in Eastern Europe, where hundreds of thousands, millions of people were removed. Ethnic cleansing was the norm. Populations were unmixed. And Zionism started doing precisely that also in Palestine. But because it moved to Palestine, it moved the Jews to Palestine, it became also a settler colonial movement because these Jews moved from one continent to another and were trying to take over that land. The goal of Zionism from the very beginning was to

0: stop the existence of Jews as a minority to create a Jewish majority state. That was the conclusion that they reached, because as a minority in Europe, they came under greater and greater threat. So yes, of course, Zionism, like all ethno-national movements, had violence built into it from the very beginning. And at the same time, until the state was created, those people who came to Palestine in the 20s and 30s, like Gideon's parents, like my mother, we know that had they not left, they would have been murdered. Both Gideon and I would not have been born at all had our grandparents not decided to leave Europe and to come there. Everybody who was left behind was killed. That's why I say there was a moment when the state was created that a choice faced those who created that state, and they made the wrong choice. They could have created a different state. It would not have been perfect, and no states are. It would not have been perfectly just, and no states are. But there, it definitely made the wrong choice, and that choice determined much of what occurred afterwards. It could have been also corrected over time. The Oslo process was a moment in which people in Israel actually talked about a state of all its citizens. But it failed. In 1995, Rabin, who was a general and was not a great peacenik, but had come to a conclusion that the occupation was no longer supported, in 1995 he was assassinated. He was assassinated because of incitement by Benjamin Netanyahu, who has his blood on his hands to this day. That killed that process and accelerated what we are seeing now as an attempt to entirely empty the land of its Palestinian population. It will fail. It will not succeed, because this sumut by Palestinians will continue. Palestinians will hold on to their land. But that has to, I would say that only going backward and only arguing Zionism was wrong from the beginning, what we need to do now is to think about a future. And that future is a future for both Jews, who are also not leaving. Most of them will stay there. For both Jews and Palestinians to find a way to share that space. That is where the conversation, to my mind, has to move now.
1: And Gideon Levy, your response, but also you've talked about the conquest of labor that occurred in the Zionist dispossession long before the creation of the state, and this whole issue of how would Israelis create, or how would Jews create a state where in a territory they were still at that time a minority?
2: Yeah, it's a very complicated question to answer. But for sure, fighting the natives is not the only option. It could have gone hand to hand. And there were times in which there were quite many Palestinians and some Jews who dreamt about such a possibility. An organization like Brit Shalom of Jewish intellectuals who believe that we should, from the very beginning, try to do it together. And not by force, and not by pushing the Palestinians away from here. Now, the main problem of the whole thing is not 48 anymore, because 48, as we all know, is over. The problem is that this very same attitude, this very same policy, never stopped ever since 48. And when you go today to the West Bank, you see exactly the same scenes like in the 20s, in the 30s, in the 40s, the very same scenes with the same cruel, violent methods. Now we are not talking anymore about getting a Jewish state. Now we are not talking anymore about being a majority. Now it's pure colonialism and racism with the pure ambition, which is declared and admitted. A pure Jewish state between the river and the sea. This is Zionism today, and with this, I cannot live.
3: I wanted to end by asking the same question I put to Mohammed Shahada about the Israeli government threatening to file a defamation lawsuit against the New York Times. This is after the paper published a column by Nicholas Kristof headlined "The Silence That Meets the Rape of Palestinians." Kristof details, quote, "the pattern of widespread Israeli sexual violence against men, women and even children carried out by soldiers, settlers, interrogators and prison guards." He also wrote about reports alleging dogs were used to sexually abuse Palestinian prisoners. And I wanted to get both your responses very quickly on this, Professor Bartov.
0: Well, I mean, I want to say, just as Mohammed was saying, this is well known. I'm glad that the New York Times published information about that. But in Israel, it's been well known. The Minister of National Security, Itamar Ben-Gvir, has been photographed visiting Israeli jails, humiliating on TV, humiliating Palestinian prisoners. That has become the policy of the country, to abuse, to humiliate, to rape systematically. And what I find, I would say, particularly appalling is that in Israel, and that's part of what happens when a society becomes a genocidal society, generally speaking, apart from some articles in Haaretz and in Plus 972, no one is speaking out. The Physicians Association in Israel has not spoken out. The Bar Association in Israel has not spoken out. Academic associations have not spoken out. University presidents have not. The media is not really interested in that. That is, what you see is a brutalization of Israeli society, a kind of joy at this kind of horror that is happening all over Israeli jails.
3: And we just have 30 seconds, but Gideon Levy, that same question. How Israeli society, as you're in Tel Aviv, is responding to this New York Times report and Israel's threat to sue the Times?
2: And that it is reacting to all the just accusations against Israel by attacking the messenger. Nicola Kristof is a great journalist. I believe to every word he writes. But he's not the only one, as Omar just mentioned. And the only way to fight it for Israel is to attack the messenger. Instead of looking upon ourselves, looking at the mirror, realize that in our jails there is a real barbaric catastrophe, and to draw the lessons out of it.
3: We have to leave it there. I thank you very much, Gideon Levy, award-winning Israeli journalist for Haaretz, speaking to us from Tel Aviv. And Omer Bartov, Dean's Professor of Holocaust and Genocide Studies at Brown University. His new book, Israel, What Went Wrong? Israeli-American scholar described by the U.S. Holocaust Memorial Museum as one of the world's leading specialists on the subject of genocide. That does it for our show. Happy birthday to Nicole Shanitzer. I'll be in Atlanta tonight for a screening of Steal the Story, Please, about Democracy Now! At the Tara Theater, and then in Houston, Texas, for a benefit screening for KPFT at the River Oaks Theater. Then finally to Austin. Check our website at democracynow.org.
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7: Hey, quick note, our team is off for the holidays, so today we are replaying a great episode of Off the Record that you may have heard before, or maybe you haven't, but it's one of our favorites, so if you haven't heard it before, you can check it out now. And if you have heard it before, there's still something new here for you to listen to. So, either way, wait for it.
8: So, Jesse, a lot of people one common theme between a lot of callers is they want more long form investigative series. You just wrapped up on your current series, What Is Happening Here, but do you have any idea what's next in that department?
7: No. I such a compulsion just to say no and then not follow up. I don't know what the next long form investigation is, but what I'm really happy to say is we figured out a way to do them. We're always kind of just like beg, borrowing and stealing and not sure. We sort of like steal resources from one show when something pops up. And there was a period where we actually kind of made a development pipeline, and we did an open call for pitches, and we took in like over 100 pitches, and we whittled it down, and we did it like the way that studios do it. We, you know, paid people to develop their ideas, and then out of the ones that were developed, we picked a smaller group of shows, and that's where Copernic and Pretendians and Field Guide and The Worst Podcast came from. That was in a time when things were a bit more flush in podcasting. So we can't do a rigorous thing like that now, but we have preserved from that era all of the kind of mechanisms and the development strategies and like how to do that. And now we do have resource, not like we had to do 4 in 1 year, but I think we're probably looking at like 2 in the next 12 months. But we're probably going to open up the door for pitches again. So we're committed to it. And the Canada Land Investigates feed is a hungry, hungry feed.
8: You kind of mentioned it's an industry-wide thing, this slowdown in investigative stuff. Do you think that's going to come back? Because, I mean, I fell in love with podcasting because of those types of shows, and a lot of our callers really only care about that. So do you think that that is going to make a return industry-wide?
7: Nope. The economics of long-form investigations are terrible. We had a period where, because podcasting was a bit of a bubble and there was a lot of dumb money flooding into podcasting, and the success of Serial led people to think that this was like kind of the new Netflix or something, that is what funded a lot of great work. You know, we didn't really have anybody placing any big horse bets on us, but you know, rising tide raises all ships or however it goes. And when there was just a lot of money sloshing around, it was just easier to put together budgets to get this stuff done. So industry-wide, no. Canada Land, yes. Like, I love that stuff. I think that some of our best work is done in that format. I know that when you ask our listeners what they value about Canada Land or why they support, you get a lot of people pointing to those shows. And that's great. But there's almost this thing of like, it's virtuous to love a long-form investigative series.

0: we do on the main feed is how the business survives.
1: Mm-hmm. Speaking of analysis type shows, a lot of callers were wondering about the return of, in one form or another, of shows that went off the air recently. Specifically, Wag the Dug was talked about a lot. People were giving the recommendation of sort of a rotating provincial show because, I mean, I would argue that Ontario isn't the most interesting province right now. Any thoughts on that?
0: A lot of thoughts. I don't know if there's good news. Like, I put a lot of thought into how local podcasting could work, because, like, wouldn't it be great if it did? And the market sizes in Canada make it really difficult. I do think there might be a play. What was Wag the Dug? It was monthly. The only format that I think could work for local podcasting that does that kind of, like, keeping an eye on local municipal governments or, you know, provincial or, you know, anytime, like, you know, Canada's hard enough as a nation to get critical mass for a business that is a mix between advertising dollars, which requires lots of audience, and supporters as well. You know, only a fraction of your listeners support, so the bigger the audience, the more supporters. So how do you make local work? The only thing I can imagine working is like a daily format where you might have a very small audience, but they get that they're going to have to support it if they want to keep it around. Like, I don't think you can dip into people's lives once a month and ask them to, like, pay. Yeah, people really loved Wag the Dug, but the amount of, like, people who are supporting us for Wag the Dug, and we have ways of measuring that, was, like, it didn't even begin to cover the expenses of a monthly show.
1: One caller called in. They felt that it was disingenuous to ask for money with the promise of a series and then pull those series. Two other people said it was more of a communication issue rather than pulling the shows to begin with. Like, I think people generally understand that sometimes things don't work and you have to reframe, but any comments on the communication of ending these shows?
0: Yeah. I mean, in the early years of Canada Land, we would have like a new project every crowdfunding season and ask people to specifically fund that thing. And then I would feel this thing of like, down the line, if that project stopped making sense, or if it just felt like it naturally came to its conclusion, or the people involved left or something, it's like, are we obligated to keep doing this because some people joined up for this? And if so, do we have to make the show forever? Do we have to find new people to make the show forever? And it was a tortured conversation because I really don't want anybody who supports us to feel ripped off. And ultimately, in the old days, we talk about this in the Patreon forums or whatever, but the consensus was, yes, it's a communication issue. You tell people we're doing this, and if that's the only reason why you supported, then people can pull their support at any time. So we try to be really upfront about what we're doing and why, and then people can vote with their support.
1: Cool. One caller was wondering about a decline in representation on the network, specifically Indigenous voices. They were asking if we'll ever get a return of Canada Land back and other series focusing on Indigenous peoples and issues. Has there been a decline in representation in the network?
0: Overall, I don't think so, but in terms of Indigenous representation, yeah. And it's a problem that, you know, I think I'll make a public commitment to doing what I can to solve it. You know, I think it's something where we used to be a bit of an industry leader in that, and not just in like, oh, we're checking off a box, but like really making it a core part of what we do.
1: And how do you do that?
0: The first thing is there's an opportunity here, right? Like, high on my list of what to dig into once this current series, what is happening here, is out the door. Like, I will proactively, like, go on a talent hunt. But there's also an opportunity here. And in terms of what form will it take, will it be a return of Canada Land back? Will it be this? Is it about, I think that part of the exercise is I don't necessarily want to tell Indigenous journalists what stories to tell or what format to tell it in. There's an opportunity here to kind of lead, you know, to come in and you know, let us know, like there's like things have changed, you know, and Canada's deprioritizing these issues, deprioritizing reconciliation, deprioritizing Indigenous rights. That's my perception of things. And

0: what does our coverage look like in this environment? I'm not entirely sure, and I don't think I should be the one necessarily making those decisions. But we definitely have had those voices more present. You know, we still have a lot, so it's like really good relationships with people out there, but there's not that kind of internal voice, and we benefited from that, and we need it again.
1: Cool. People that called in seem to be upset that you said that Noor was too young to have her own miniseries. Where did those comments come from, and do you think that that is a possibility in the future?
0: Do you know how old Noor is?
1: I do.
0: How old is Noor?
1: I think she's a very talented, smart young woman, and I'm lucky enough to call her a colleague and even more so a friend.
0: Yeah. So the reason why I responded in my obnoxious way was not because of Noor's age or any comment on her abilities. The question was not, can I have my own limited series? The question was, can I have a limited series where I, like you, am the editor-in-chief of my own miniseries? And that's what elicited the, I don't want to say p-ish, because I like Jesse. Yeah, that like I no, but and that, I no, I regret the way I put that, because it doesn't matter how old you are. Nobody here but me gets to have your own series where you have final editorial say. There's one person who has final editorial say here, and that's me. What do I think of a Noor limited series? I'd love that. That sounds great.
1: Cool. With some oversight.
0: Yeah. For you too, Sam.
1: Of course. Yeah. Hope when the conversation comes, we can have that. One caller had a very particular recommendation of buying airtime on AM radio. Has that been something that you've ever thought about, getting more radio syndication?
0: Buying time on AM radio has never occurred to me.
1: Well, you did buy ads on the TTC during a pandemic.
0: Yeah, I did do that. Are we talking about that now?
1: No. I'm just using that as a case in point example of maybe outdated methods of...
0: Maybe outdated. The biggest business problem that I need to solve is that there are millions of people in Canada who would love Canada Land, but who don't know that it exists. And I'm a neophyte when it comes to a certain kind of marketing. When you drive down the Gardiner and there's like these billboards, they always look to me like the worst ads or bus shelter ads where it's like, talk radio, it exists. I'm like, what kind of ad is that? You know, Jimmy and the Monkey in the Morning, it exists. But it has to work or else they wouldn't be doing that, right? Like there must be some measurable impact of those ads. So I have for years thought if we could like hit people where they listen, you know, whether it's driving down your commute or when you're on public transit, and say like, hey, you don't have to listen to all the that's on the radio. There's a much better option for you. I think that maybe that's the way of doing a broader awareness campaign, that we have this thing that's free. So I always had in my head, oh, TTC. And then during the pandemic, it was like, oh, it got dirt cheap to brand an entire subway car. And I was like, how long can this pandemic thing last? And I was also thinking, it'll be cool to have pictures of a Canada Land branded subway car. I did not use supporter money. I foolishly wasted some of our ad revenue for this proof of concept. And then I didn't hear anything from anyone, like not one person saying, oh, I saw the ad, until finally one day I'm just like, I just have to, like, I don't even know if it exists. And I went and I stood in a TTC subway station for like an hour watching train after train go by, waiting to see if this thing even existed. And there was no one there. No one was riding the TTC. And then finally it came, the Canada Land subway train barreled through. It existed. And that is the stupidest money I ever wasted. Back to the question you actually asked, I love the idea of Canada Land on the radio. Canada Land is on the radio for free. We, you know, you hear it at the end of every episode, syndication by CFUV. So this is a campus community radio station in Victoria. And they kind of do the formatting where they take, you know, the Monday episode of Canada Land and one of the media criticism episodes, and they edit it so it fits into neatly a radio hour with, and they put all the whatever metadata the CRTC needs and music breaks and whatever has to happen, and they remove the swear words. And then it's just offered for free to campus and community radio. And last time I checked, there were a few dozen stations, some of them playing us at 3 a.m., some of us playing us in prime time. So we're on the air in the summer. I have no idea because they don't pay for ratings. It costs money to have, like, you know, to do ratings research. So how many people listen to us that way, I have no idea. Every now and then we get, like, emails from people who that's how they listen to us. But, like, now that that listener suggests buying AM radio time, I kind of move from, like, a reflexive, like, that's dumb, to, like, when I wonder what that costs to buy AM radio time.
1: There you go.
0: Like AM radio. I wonder if it's ridiculously cheap, much like a TTC subway car that nobody rides. I wonder if it's a bargain. I like a good bargain.
1: That was a question from Alex in Ottawa. So, Alex, you may have moved the needle on this.
0: Looking into it.
1: Cool. Thanks for answering my questions, Jesse.
0: Anytime.
1: Hey, it's Sam Connor. Welcome to Off the Record for this week. Today, we will be talking about how crazy hard it is to enter the journalism industry as a young professional. It's tough.
2: I've been doing a lot of reporting at City Hall, and sometimes there'll be press conferences. I'm a very small woman, and there's a lot of bigger men with their mics, and I'm, like, pushing around with my little, like, H1, and they all have, like, their big cameras, and it's just, like, fighting to get, like, my arm in.
1: And we are talking about that because we have a fresh batch of fellows that will be joining the team very soon. Last year, we launched an initiative at Canada Land called the Canada Labs Audio Journalism Fellowship Program, where we hired two young reporters to come and produce a story for us and learn from our team. So we thought, in true Canada Land fashion, we would record a sort of exit interview with our last fellows, Mia Johnson and Leora Schertzer, and put that on the air. The good and the bad of their experience at Canada Land. We wanted to talk about imposter syndrome. We wanted to talk about the hustle that it takes to get your foot in the door. We talked about accidentally walking onto the question period floor. And we also talked about the weird, wonderful, and frustrating realities of working in media today. You'll hear about what they learned, what surprised them, and what they wish someone had told them before they started. So whether you are dreaming of becoming a journalist, whether you are grinding it out on contract work in a newsroom in Moose Jaw, or just curious about what it's like behind the headlines, stick around where Jesse and Noor and myself join in a conversation with Mia and Leora. And second, we have an update on this very show off the record. It's a mix of good and bad news, so wait for that as well. Mia, Leora, maybe if you just wanted to introduce yourself and what you're doing now. We can start with Leora.
3: Sure. My name is Leora Schertzer. I'm a reporter based in Montreal. I've been working at the Montreal Gazette since September. I mostly do breaking news. It ranges really between, well, like the other week I was covering the Canadian Open and tennis, and then like a few days before I was at a murder scene. So it really depends on the day.
1: And you like it?
3: I like it a lot. I feel really, yeah, I feel super lucky to have a job in Montreal. And I'd say the Gazette is one of my favorite local Montreal publications.
1: Cool.
0: I'm so jealous of your job, by the way. I just think that what's a greater job than like just general assignment reporter at a newspaper? Like, and in Montreal?
3: Montreal is a crazy place to be a reporter.
0: Yeah, it's a wild city. And I left Montreal because like I was just like a hopeless Anglo who couldn't really function in French. That would have been a dream job. So I'm
3: yeah, for sure.
0: Yeah, I wish I had your job.
3: I feel super lucky.
1: And Mia?
2: I'm Mia Johnson. I work at Met Radio CJTM right now, which is the local campus and community station at Toronto Metropolitan University. My job is funded by the Local Journalism Initiative. Government-funded program supports local news in small communities that may not otherwise be covered. So, like, I'm in Toronto, which is a big city, but we have reporters in smaller communities like Oswekan, which is like a dispersed rural community in Ontario. It's in the center of the Six Nations Reserve. So it's really what stations are hiring through this program that get that grant funding. And through the station, I produce audio stories, breaking news pieces, but I also have the option to do longer news features. I love the flexibility of it.
0: Mia was looking at me when she said, government funded, like, yes, Jesse.
2: Too much intense eye contact.
0: Let me, look, whatever my take is on government funded media, like, you think I would not have taken a job? Like,
2: yeah.
0: How many media jobs even exist? You're trying to get a job, like, start your career. There's no question. The fact that you both got jobs in media.
2: Yeah.
0: Is nothing short of like a little miracle, and also just because you're both terrific and like it's awesome. Like it's really pretty rare. I'm sure you know.
2: Yeah.
3: It feels like a fluke almost. Like I thought I was going to have to move to Northern Manitoba. No shade to Northern Manitoba, but I'm a city person. And I didn't want to leave Montreal necessarily, so it just feels like incredibly lucky timing basically that I got this job.
2: Yeah.
1: And that's actually a nice transition to Jesse. What was your intended goal of the fellowship program? I mean, what we're talking about right now must have been high on the list.
0: Absolutely. It was designed with the thought towards entry level, like who is opening doors and how can we design this in such a way that it has the maximum value. I think that there's a lot that's wrong with internships. My first job in radio was as a co-op student in high school. And I guess we just always wanted to be like upfront about what we could and couldn't do. A lot of people would compete for these like highly prized internships at CBC and places. And like they would go in thinking like, I'm going to shine and get a job. Sometimes there's no job. And maybe that's okay. Maybe you would still take that opportunity for the experience and the connections and your CV. But I just feel like if we're going to do this, let's do it as straightforward and honest as possible. We don't have a new job every year. This isn't like some competition where the winner gets a job. So what can it be worth? Let's make sure it's paid. And if one of the chief value points is that you want a competitive process to come here and be a fellow, well, first of all, let's call you a fellow and not an intern because it's probably going to be of more value to you on your CV.
1: Mm-hmm.
0: And it's true. It points to the competitive nature of it. And then we designed it as well with like, let's make sure they come out of this with like a piece of work created in a professional environment and hopefully was broadcast. Like that's the most that we can give, you know, the shared ethic, I guess, with lots of people here who were really into making this happen was like, this should not be a way for us to get entry-level work done cheaply. You know, there's still benefits to the company. Like we want to be thought of as a place where like we give people opportunities and people start their careers here. Like I'm really happy when I see people who used to work here doing great elsewhere. So we've messed around with it over the years. We've had little attempts at internships and fellowships and things. But I think when we launched this whole Canada Labs thing, it was the most thoughtful, purposeful, you know, version of this and something that we were like, let's do this forever if we can.
1: Jesse, you mentioned that one of the goals of the fellowship was to have the fellows come away with a piece that they were really proud of and that they worked hard on and they could use as a selling point for future jobs. Mia, maybe I want to start with you. What was the story that you pitched and then what was the story that ended up coming out?
2: Yeah, I pitched a story on IUDs and IUD pain management. I myself had the procedure and it was very painful and I thought, how can I exploit my own trauma? And quickly found that a lot of other people had the same experience and turned that into a podcast, but definitely finding the character who I initially thought would be at the center of my story changed throughout the 4 months. I ended up speaking to a doctor in Ottawa that I had found, I think, by fluke. They had emailed me and said, you know, I'm a doctor that administer IUDs, but I also have had two very painful IUDs myself. And I quickly became very interested in them and repeatedly called them and begged them to be in the podcast. Yeah.
1: And were you proud of what ended up coming out?
2: I mean, I feel I'm very much a perfectionist. I definitely am. I'm proud of what I created.
1: Good.
2: I think,
1: let's cut it there.
2: Yeah. I think like after working now where I'm doing stories, where I'm turning around a story in a day or a couple days, I'm less attached to it. Whereas working on a piece solidly for 4 months or even more than that, because I was thinking about it back in March when I was pitching it and developing it. So it was almost a 6-7 month journey. I found it very difficult to let it go. But I think like with art, anything can be, you know, it's not it's not always perfect, but it's done. You can always do better.
1: At some point you just have to hand it in.
2: Yeah, you just have to let go of that. And I think that comes with practice too. I think like as a young journalist, that isn't something that comes naturally. Like you feel there's always some loose end that you didn't tie up, or maybe you didn't check this one fact. There's like a little bit more of an anxiety with releasing a piece that maybe you messed a little part of it up in some way. But that goes away, I think, with time. Yeah.
0: This is a strong piece. If you go back and check out your own strong work and only see the flaws, then you're one of us.
4: Yeah. Yeah.
2: It's so easy to do. Yeah. Mm-hmm.
1: And Liara?
3: Well, my original pitch was a little bit different from what I actually produced in the end. I originally wanted to do a story about human manure composting.
4: Poo. About poo.
3: Poo. It was still about poo in the end, but slightly different shape. Not lately. Well, maybe kind of. But I got into that actually, or interested in that topic in my undergrad. I was taking like an ecology class and learning about the River Thames in London and how it was just so polluted and people were dumping their shit literally into the water from a bucket. And then I worked on a farm later that year during COVID and I was composting my own shit, like dumping it from like a trash bin into a barrel, and thought like, wow, it's crazy that I've just taken toilets for granted my entire life. And then fast forward to last summer, there were these developments about this small town, Brighton, Ontario, that was just like having this municipal battle about how to expand. Like they literally couldn't build more houses because their sewer system was at capacity. And I thought that is a crazy story and like worth, it's kind of just like the perfect example of what's happening in so many Canadian towns. Our sewage infrastructure is old and there's no incentive to fix sewers, so it just doesn't happen. And then we have all these major floods from like massive rainstorms and our streets get flooded with sewage water.
1: Yeah. And were you proud of the final product?
3: Oh yeah. I will never have that much time again, basically, to work on a story. Like yeah. I had like 4 months, 3 months. Now I'm doing like maybe up to 3-4 stories a day. If I'm lucky, maximum 3 days, 2 days maybe. Mm-hmm. So it's also just like, so well, if your byline is on a print story or a web story, you know, people don't even necessarily know that you were there or like yeah. that it was you. But when people hear your voice and hear you in the setting, like audio just is so personal in that way. And it's cool to have like other friends and family just get so excited when they listen back to that. So many people are still going back to listen to that and saying, oh, I listened to a show.
1: Oh, that's such a cool feeling.
3: Yeah, it's cool to hear that when it's like, it feels so long ago.
1: Obviously, the media ecosystem has changed a lot. And there seems to be a lot of older journalists that are leaving and retiring, but they also seem to be starting their own thing. For example, Steve Paikin, should he be hosting his own podcast? Peter Mansbridge, he's doing his own thing. Do you think there's a place for that? Or should those jobs be opening up for new seats and bring new talents to light? Or should people with big names be doing more to support emerging journalists?
0: First of all, for a washed up former CBCer to launch a podcast, they're just biting my you know, they're just like, I did it first.
4: Oh my God. Okay, you sure. made the first podcast ever, Jesse Brown. Yeah. You are the inventor of podcasts.
0: When the mainstream media in Canada wants nothing more to do with you, so you're like, fine, I'm just going to do my own thing and I don't need you anymore. I'm just going to have my own audience and they're going to pay me directly. Like you're playing out of my book,
4: yeah.
0: you know? I don't know. I have had to eat my words laughing at, like, when Mansbridge did it, because it just seemed like, wow, he is not built for this medium. Seems to be doing really well, you know?
4: But take it like this, Jesse. Like, let's say I worked at the CBC. How long have I been working at Candleland? Like, almost 4 years. I would be nothing at CBC by now. Like, I would be a cog in the machine. There are not that many opportunities for young people to, like, do cool things, like host a show like I do now here at Candleland. Like, you did that. And, like, with the fellows and stuff like that, like, I don't see room for that.
0: I think you can judge an industry to a certain extent by how well it treats the people who want to join it. When I got out of school and I was trying to just get work as a freelancer, I just remember it was just this like secret world of like, where are these people? There, lots of stuff was happening. You know, National Post was like this big new thing. They were hiring a ton of people and there were magazines all the time. There were the various parties and places where journalists went. And it felt like this, like, you had to really game it out. Like, how do I meet an editor? How do I meet a producer? How do I get, like, how does that work? This industry has lost a lot of institutional knowledge. A lot of people who have decades of experience under their belt were really treated shabbily and were shown the door. And it's a weird space right now because a lot of older people feel like they don't have anything to teach younger people because the media environment is so different that, like, what the hell can I teach somebody who needs to, like, break through on TikTok? You know, they know more about that than I do. But at the same time, some things are eternal. Beat knowledge and a Rolodex of connections and how to handle source. Like, there's just a lot of stuff that people are just going to have to learn the hard way, like, through error, where, you know, I've had senior journalists, like, hand over files to me. Like, you know, I've been working on this file for a long time, and now it's yours. Like, there's, you know, things like that that can happen. I think we could do a lot better with it. I feel like we tried to create an environment where you could do your work. And if we develop this more over the years, I hope that we get to a place where there's more interaction and more support and more, I think we could be doing more.
1: Right.
3: I feel like there's still this culture in the mainstream media landscape where the young people have to pay their dues and you just have to suck it up because you have no leverage, because if you're not willing to suck it up, then you are just out of a job, basically.
2: Mm-hmm. Yeah, Jesse, you described it as like a secret party that you want the invite to, and I think it still very much feels that way. I've been doing a lot of reporting at City Hall, and sometimes there'll be press conferences that I just have no idea about where I'll come and, like, it'll have already sort of happened, or like the scrum at lunch. You get used to, like, running and setting up for that. I'm a very small woman and there's a lot of bigger men with their mics, and I'm like pushing around with my little like H1. Yeah. And they all have like their big cameras, and it's just like fighting to get like my arm in and holding that for 30 minutes. So it feels very much like that. Or there's like a press room. It took me like 5 months to get media accreditation for City Hall. So I wasn't allowed in this like secret like press gallery at City Hall, and all the journalists would like go away and like, what are they talking about in there?
1: Totally.
2: But also from a local perspective, I also am able to access other people that maybe the mainstream media aren't there at. So there's also like that bright side of it. Maybe I don't always want to occupy those spaces where all those big companies are. But yeah, it feels a little bit like trying to fit in.
0: Yeah. And it's so interesting the way you describe it, because it's like it's realized so physically there, like a big boom mic and then you're there with a little H1 digital. But it's a funny thing because like you want to know the ropes and you want to know where's this happening and how did you find out where it's happening and who told you that. But if you got really good at that, then you would be doing the same story that everybody else is doing.
2: Mm-hmm. Exactly.
0: And ultimately, it's like there are some reporters who I think I saw do well in just like they're very good at learning the ropes. They're very good at learning systems and integrating themselves into a culture. And you can go far within a press pack culture. And there's just things to learn as well that are worth knowing. But what I love about this work is like if somebody thinks that's out of the box, you're like, I'm not going to go to that. That's where there's a dozen mics there. There's a dozen cameras there. I'm going to look at something that nobody's looking at. And then, I don't know, you do that long enough and you'll be the only person with something. I've seen people ascend through that.
2: Mm-hmm.
0: And that's kind of exciting too.
2: Mm-hmm. It's like no one else is covering this, just me. And yeah. You get a bit of like an ego complex there, but it still feels good.
0: I have no idea what you mean.
1: I feel that so deeply because when I first got accreditation for the Parliamentary Press Gallery, I had no idea how to navigate the halls of Parliament, and I almost walked onto question period four while it was going on, and I got grabbed by security right before.
0: Mr. Speaker, I'm lost.
1: Yeah. But Jesse, I have one more question for you. A supporter recently asked us this.
5: What does the end of a journalism crisis look like? Thanks.
4: Ooh, this is such a good question.
0: That's a great question. It feels like it's from such a fantasy future, but it becomes meaningless to always say that we're in a crisis if we're always in a crisis. I think that the presence of news deserts is one of the biggest indicators. A key performance metric of the news crisis is legislatures that nobody is covering at all.
4: The fact that we can maybe be able to, like, see news at all?
0: When it is, like, possible to access news, we might be out of a journalism crisis. I think that the main thing might be, like, the number of jobs has been on a downward, like, a very steep downward trajectory, some years like a cliff for 15 years. I think that when that reaches its bottom and starts to grow, I would say that that's an indication that, okay, things have turned around a little bit. When it feels like there is a new viable model, I'm speaking really slowly because my tune on this is a little bit different than it might have been a few years ago, where I was like, why are we such a weird outlier? There's no real magic to what we do. We make the best content we can, and we ask people to pay for it, and enough of them do that we can keep going, and we've grown. Why isn't everybody doing that? But there are people doing that now. And now there's a lot of competition out there for people's monthly content subscriber dollar. It's not necessarily benefiting reporting so much as opinion. You have some little dream of a perfect business model or perfect media economy. The reality will always be different, and it includes, you know, partisan actors and what. But you know, like the number of Canadians paying for news every month, I think, has gone up and is getting dispersed to a lot of different outlets. It's not just the handful of legacy players. So maybe we're working our way out of that crisis. It's just that the work is hard to quantify because there's such a variety of work. Like, is all of it news? You know, you get into like some definition controversy there. I don't know. I don't know how we'll know. But if there's just fewer people doing this work every year, we haven't come on the other side of the crisis.
1: Mia, what do you think?
2: I feel like I was thinking about it a little bit differently, more so from the perspective of people who absorb news, because there's been such a shift in like distrust of journalists. I feel that things hadn't always been that way, that people who said they were journalists, they would, you know, be like, wow, that's such a cool and like honorable profession. And now it feels like I almost have to convince people that I talk to that I'm one of the good ones. Mm-hmm. And I think if there was more trust in journalism, that it would be doing better.
1: I'm one of the bad ones.
4: Yeah. So. Well, real bad.
1: I'm trying to do the opposite.
2: We knew that, Sam.
1: Leora, what about you?
3: I hope so. I hope I can stay in this industry. I really don't know what my plan B would be because I love this job so much. At the same time, like, I interned at Global during my undergrad, and the producer said, mentally prepare yourself to get fired 100 times in this industry because it's just the reality. There's cuts. I don't know what the future is of post-media.
0: I didn't get to hear the criticisms, and I got to run. So talk about me after I've left.
1: Maybe that was strategic. Okay.
0: Thank you guys for coming back here. You guys are always welcome here.
2: Thanks, Jesse.
3: It's an absolute pleasure.
4: Goodbye.
1: See you later.
0: Bye-bye.
2: Ciao.
0: See ya.

0: Oh, now that he's gone.
1: Maybe we'll start with you, Liora. What advice would you give some new fellows coming in? And if you want to talk about some criticisms of the fellowship when you answer that question, I am all ears.
2: I kind of wished I'd hit the ground running. I felt like I dedicated a lot of time to researching and reading, and I ultimately just kind of worked with my tape. Like, you just kind of move so much faster once you start interviewing people. Like, don't worry too much about knowing everything, because you will never know everything. And like, in my job now, every day I'm learning on the fly. I often don't know what I'm reporting about until I start writing necessarily. Like, I do a bit of research, but like, you don't have to research for weeks and weeks. You can just start interviewing people, and then the questions will come, just because I felt like at the end I was kind of like really scrambling to put it all together. It was kind of like snowballing a little bit. Like, at the beginning was quite slow, and then at the end was quite intense. And I wished that I just kind of started everything like day one.
1: Yeah. Well, it's a learning experience.
2: Yeah, of course. Of course.
1: Cool. Mia?
3: I wanted to say I really appreciated the slow part at the beginning in some ways, because I got to do all these really interesting workshops with all these interesting journalists that I respected and admired. Like, working with Tristan, we got to learn how to use different microphones and how they worked and go out and just collect sound and audio. And I'd done podcasting in university, but I didn't really know how to go out and just collect those, and how to build a story really that feels visceral and feels like physical. And to really like put your source there. Like, I feel like I learned really valuable skills early on there, and that isn't something that I would have gotten if we had, you know, sort of just pitfalled into everything right away. I got to really take my time with those aspects. But at the same time, I love to edit. I love the production process, and I wish I had more time to mess around with sound design and like play around with the shape that the piece took. But that was a learning curve for myself as well. I think I was very used to looking at things from the start and taking it all the way to the end, instead of, you know, passing it off at a certain point and knowing when to let go of something. I think that just comes back to like just not being able to, you know, let the piece go. Yeah.
2: Also, everyone that works at Candleland is super nice and super helpful and open to just being there for your questions. Or if you have like, if you say, I want to kind of sit in on your meeting and how this production process goes, or I want to maybe like shadow you fact checking, or you might not have access to that later, and everyone is very like generous with their time, so definitely take advantage of that.
1: Cool. Well, yeah, you used the word visceral, Mia, and both of those stories were like very visceral, so it's good that you had the time to make sure you could actually convey that to the listener. I think that this might be a good chance to talk about maybe some of the bad things that came out of the program for you guys. Like, there was probably some speed bumps, I'm sure, that you guys bumped up against. Maybe just talk to me a bit about some of the challenges. Maybe Mia, you can go first.
3: Yeah, definitely. Like, I was trying to explain what an IUD is, and like, how do you explain to someone how painful that is, which was essentially kind of what the podcast was. So there was, you know, there an opportunity there to sort of like, how do I relate to an audience that doesn't understand what this feels like? But also, every woman gets their period, or in a certain sense understands menstrual pain.
1: What?
3: And like, go beyond just like commentary on pain and what it means to have chronic pain or be in chronic pain, and just sort of accept that about yourself and you existing in this world as a person, and try to access a message beyond that.
1: Do you feel like you had to fight a lot for your story?
3: I think like, as a young reporter, sometimes there are challenges with working with an editor where you have a certain vision for the project, and your editor might not necessarily see it the same way. So that can come up with roadblocks and having to, you know, advocate for the way that you do see it, especially when it's an experience that you have that they might not have in the same way. Like, it felt so personal to me. Like, it felt very close to me and intimate to me. So I think that part of it, I wanted to fight for the choices that I was making so much more.
1: And that's really hard to do as someone that's like coming in, stepping into a new newsroom, and you have a topic that you really believe in, and sometimes an editor just doesn't understand that. So it's cool that you were able to advocate for yourself.
0: And also a lot of the editorial process is criticism. It is like, how do we make this better, not what is already good? And I think that, mm-hmm. like, at least for me, when I first started like doing journalism with other people, an editor, a senior producer, other producers, there's like more than one person kind of involved on like a story. A lot of the time it does turn into like, this isn't working, X isn't working, you know, and it becomes like, it feels like a laundry list of things that aren't working instead of X, Y, and Z is working. But I think that that is part of the editorial process, right? Like, yeah. Going through those motions. It felt different for me, like from university to like actual work experience. Like, my profs were like, okay, like, yeah, whatever, keep going, like, good for you. But I felt like when I came to Canada Land, it was like way more serious, like serious editorial conversations, serious back and forth.
2: Your reputation is on the line. The company's reputation is on the line.
1: You're running a business.
0: Yeah.
1: And like, and having someone trying to explain a story to someone that doesn't understand is like, there's going to be a lot of listeners that don't understand too. So their questions are valid.
0: Yeah,
2: absolutely. The listeners are harder than the editors.
1: Yeah.
3: And also, like, listen, I did musical theater, so I'm, like, very used to, like, people critiquing, like, every little part of me and everything that I'm doing and telling me why it's wrong at a very young age, because I did musical theater throughout my high school. But with other journalism pieces that I'd worked on or in university, yeah, like, that classroom setting is definitely more, you know, they're supportive, you're learning, it's just a different vibe. And I also was never working on a story that was, like, that I cared about that much before. Mm-hmm. So that was a whole different thing.
1: Yeah. And Liora, some of the hardships for you, some of the criticisms of the program?
2: Well, I guess I touched on the like timeline stuff already, but echoing what Mia said, and this isn't just the case at Canada Land, in any newsroom, you will have to prove your confidence, or like you have to sound convinced by your idea. Because so much of media and journalism is presentation style. Like, obviously, you have to have your facts straight, but you have to sound like you believe in yourself and what you're saying and that it's interesting. And that doesn't just apply to the listeners, that applies to the editors, and they kind of fall into that as much as any listener does. Maybe they can read between the lines, but if you just come to your pitch meeting confident in yourself and your facts, and you kind of just stand up for yourself and your ideas and have a vision that is clear, then that will get you far. It's really hard to pull that off when you're new, because you're just paralyzed by uncertainty and you feel like such an imposter. Maybe it comes with time and it sounds really hard to pull off, but just try it and see what happens. Fake it till you make it, basically.
1: Well, totally. I think, like, I mean, in any industry, imposter syndrome is a real thing, but I feel like journalism is especially hard for young people, because it's like you want to prove your intellect so badly, and every story that you come up with is your own, and it's a reflection of like your own values. So it's really hard for people just starting out to like

0: So when Jesse was here, we were talking about kind of like the media landscape and how it's changed so much and kind of the handing down of that institutional knowledge. Me and Leora, what about you guys in your new roles? Do you feel that support from people that have been in the industry for a long time, or do you feel like that is lacking?
1: I feel like journalists, even though they are intense and harsh with the editorial process, they ultimately are very like empathetic and compassionate and care a lot about people. People are super generous with their time, and I felt like have helped me out, even though there's moments of like, you know, people are always stressed about deadlines and there's always so much happening, and like people can be short or maybe like they don't always have the time. Overall, I would say people are inherently good and helpful.
0: People are inherently good. Good. And Mia?
2: My experience since I left Canada Land has been very positive. My editors that I work with the LJI, are really supportive of most of the stories I pitch. Initially, we were butting heads when I started there because I'd come from Canada Land, which is a very opinionated podcast network. We do serious journalism, but, you know, we're using I a lot, and then like it feels more conversational. I can't swear on the radio.
3: That's a big one.
2: Big, huge, huge, huge. So there was a lot of things that I pitched, or when I would write, it was like, it has to be this way, which is very much, you know, the way that like CBC or Global or CTV reports, just very neutral, objective. And that was a learning curve for me, because I also in school like didn't do a lot of breaking news. I did a lot of long form podcasting where I was like part of the story, or I focused on more narrative forms. So that was something that I had to work with them on, but they are very supportive of my pitches and work with me, especially on longer pieces that I want to take over 3 weeks. They'll go back and forth with me on edits as much as I want.
0: Mm-hmm.
2: Yeah.
0: Cool. If you had kids, would you either let them go to J school, or would you encourage them to go to J school? Is this a profession that you would recommend to somebody?
2: I feel like those are two questions.
0: Yeah.
2: Yeah, I would encourage my kid to go to J school. I wouldn't want to impose my career choices onto my kid. And I don't know where I'll be in that time. Like, that is, like, I think at least 10 years in the future. I don't know. I teach them my ways. Yeah.
0: Nice.
1: I think if you are interested in it genuinely, it's worth giving it a shot while you're young, or at any age, I guess. But, like, when you have the energy to deal with all the hoops they have to jump through.
0: Mm-hmm.
1: I know people keep warning there are no jobs, it's so hard, but like I did get a job.
0: We all got jobs.
1: We are all employed currently.
0: Yeah.
1: And if you really want it and you really try, like, and you make some sacrifices and maybe you do move to northern Manitoba, you can make it work. And if it doesn't work, that's okay. It is a one of a kind job, and it's such a privilege to be able to talk to people that I would never otherwise get to talk to, or witness things, or be in places that I would literally never get to see otherwise.
0: Mm-hmm.
1: So of course I would recommend that to someone, but you just have to be ready to fight a little bit.
0: Yeah. Well, I'm encouraged. So
2: good.
0: Thank you, Noor. Thank you, Mia. Thank you, Leora, for coming back in to the Canada Land sphere of influence for this. I really appreciate it.
1: Thank you, Sam, for inviting us. This was, yeah, really, really awesome to reflect on this year. It's crazy that it's already been a year since we left 401 Richmond.
0: Sad.
2: Thank you, Sam.
4: That's your Canada Land. You can email me about it at jesse@canadaland.com. 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Bruce Thorson is the senior producer of Canada Land. 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The executive producer of Off the Record, where this show originally ran, is Tony Wong. 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

0: Hi there. You just heard Canada Land, the show where I'm typically joined by a different guest each week for a long feature interview. What you're going to hear next is Canada Land Shortcuts, a topical news show where I'm joined by a different co-host each week, and we talk about the media's coverage of various stories in the news right now. Wait for it. I'm Jesse Brown, and today, duly noted, and nothing but.
1: My name is Max Fawcett.
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6: I'm Raheem Mohammed.
7: And I would like to duly note.
0: Wait for that. Noor Azria, host of Canada Land's weekly politics show, welcome.
8: Hey, Jesse.
0: Noor.
8: Yes.
0: Manishtana halayla haze. What is different about this night? Why is this night different from all other nights?
8: I don't know. You dragged me in here and I'm wearing a Santa hat.
0: It's Christmas Eve, Noor. We're starting a new tradition here, and that is the episode in which it's all Duly Noted. Duly Noted is consistently a listener favorite, and our co-hosts are people that our listeners have come to really enjoy spending time with and hearing from. We reached out to some of our favorite co-hosts, and we said, get it out of your system. Duly note away. Like, let's just give the people what they want. So that's what we're going to do today. We're just going to hear what some of our favorite media critics that we work with want to duly note. Shall we get into it?
8: Let's get into it.
6: I'm Raheem Mohammed. I report on federal Western Canada relations for the National Post, and I would like to duly note that Danielle Smith is learning French. This is not a drill. Danielle Smith is learning French. The Alberta Premier opened her remarks to Montreal's Chamber of Commerce in October with a surprisingly decent spiel in the language of Molière.
9: Thank you, Isabelle, for the very kind introduction. Good afternoon, everyone. C'est un grand plaisir d'être avec vous aujourd'hui à Montréal. 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
6: She's kicking off her year-end interviews with exclusives with French language outlets like Radio Canada.
10: On se retrouve ici dans le bureau de la première ministre de l'Alberta, Danielle Smith. Premier Smith, thank you very much for doing this tradition with members of the media as well.
8: Yeah, year-ender.
6: Time will tell if this is just an amuse-bouche or a soft launch to a foray into federal politics and a challenge to Conservative Party leader Pierre Poilievre. Poilievre, coincidentally, will be on Smith's turf in very short order when the Conservative Party of Canada convention convenes in late January in Calgary. Giddy up for a wild year ahead in Conservative politics.
8: Wow.
0: We started off strong there, Noor, because that actually was something that completely, I needed to have that duly noted for me because I was missing this entirely.
8: I actually didn't notice her doing these interviews, mm-hmm. but multiple times, Danielle Smith has like torpedoed Pierre Poilievre's chance at being our prime minister during the election, more recently being kind of buddy-buddy with Mark Carney. And I don't know, but gunning for the conservative leadership.
0: It answers a question for me. Starting all of the talk again about how Pierre Poilievre is not going to last this leadership review. And I, in my way of just doubling down on predictions very foolishly, I've been consistently saying, like, look, I don't believe it because nobody is the heir apparent. Like, nobody is positioned to take on Pierre. Yes, he's looking weak, but what's their better option? And then I just learned now from this duly noted, maybe it's Danielle Smith.
8: But is she popular countrywide? Like, I know she's popular to her base.
0: No,
8: but
0: she would lose, tremendously. But what the hell do I know? Noor, what do you mean she torpedoed his chances to be prime minister? I thought that Trump did that. Danielle Smith did that?
8: It was when she said that he was more aligned with Trump's agenda than Mark Carney would be.
11: I would say on balance, the perspective that Pierre would bring would be very much in sync with, I think, where the new direction in America. And I think we'd have a really great relationship for the period of time they're both in.
8: And so it positioned him as like being buddy-buddy with Trump.
0: I see what you mean, because he did lose for being like Canada's Trump. And that was Danielle Smith who suggested that. Okay. I'll tell you just one thing that I think is hilarious. It's so funny to me that these politicians have to learn French. And it's so funny to me. Like, I actually feel sorry for them, because imagine trying to learn a new language and one as unforgiving as French. And then, like, the first thing you do with it is you've got to debate people and answer questions in an interview. That just sounds like a stress nightmare for me. But imagine...
8: That was the NDP debate, by the way.
0: Yeah.
8: Watching that. Like, stress nightmares.
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13: Le MPD entre Odessier et prêt et mener les travailleurs à la victoire.
0: David Sedaris is me talk pretty one day, but you're like having to debate policy. Imagine if American politicians had to learn French and debate in French in order to actually like compete at the federal level. That would be hilarious. Shall we say it together, Noor?
8: Duly noted.
0: That is our show for today. Thank you for joining us. You can email me at jesse@canadaland.com. I read everything you send. Noor can be reached at...
8: Noor@canadaland.com or wherever the hell you find me.
0: This episode is produced by James Nicholson. Mixing and mastering by Tom Sayers. Our director of audio is Max Collins, who also did the fact check. I am the editor and publisher of Canada Land. 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

0: Martin is off for the holidays, so today we are replaying a great episode of Off the Record that you may have heard before, or maybe you haven't, but it's one of our favorites. So if you haven't heard it before, you can check it out now. And if you have heard it before, there's still something new here for you to listen to. So either way, wait for it.
1: So Jesse, a lot of people, one common theme between a lot of callers is they want more long form investigative series. You just wrapped up on your current series, What Is Happening Here, but do you have any idea what's next in that department?
0: No. I such a compulsion just to say no and then not follow up. I don't know what the next long form investigation is, but what I'm really happy to say is we figured out a way to do them. We're always kind of just like beg, borrowing and stealing and not sure. We just sort of like steal resources from one show when something pops up. And there was a period where we actually kind of made a development pipeline, and we did an open call for pitches, and we took in like over 100 pitches, and we whittled it down, and we did it like the way that studios do it. We, you know, paid people to develop their ideas, and then out of the ones that were developed, we picked a smaller group of shows, and that's where Kopernik and Pretendians and Field Guide and The Worst Podcast came from. That was in a time when things were a bit more flush in podcasting. So we can't do a rigorous thing like that now, but we have preserved from that era all of the kind of mechanisms and the development strategies and like how to do that. And now we do have resource, not like we had to do four in 1 year, but I think we're probably looking at like two in the next 12 months. But we're probably going to open up the door for pitches again. So we're committed to it. And the Canada Land Investigates feed is a hungry, hungry feed.
1: You kind of mentioned it's an industry-wide thing, this slowdown in investigative stuff. Do you think that's going to come back? Because, I mean, I fell in love with podcasting because of those types of shows. And a lot of our callers really only care about that. So do you think that that is going to make a return industry-wide?
0: Nope. The economics of long-form investigations are terrible. We had a period where, because podcasting was a bit of a bubble and there was a lot of dumb money flooding into podcasting, and the success of Serial led people to think that this was like kind of the new Netflix or something, that is what funded a lot of great work. You know, we didn't really have anybody placing any big horse bets on us, but you know, rising tide raises all ships or however it goes. And when there was just a lot of money sloshing around, it was just easier to put together budgets to get this stuff done. So industry-wide, no. Canada Land, yes. Like, I love that stuff. I think that some of our best work is done in that format. I know that when you ask our listeners what they value about Canada Land or why they support, you get a lot of people pointing to those shows. And that's great. But there's almost this thing of like, it's virtuous to love a long-form investigative series. And people are a little bit more hesitant to say, oh, I like the opinion stuff. But if you look at what people listen to or what keeps us afloat, not the opinion stuff, but the mix of analysis and original reporting and opinion, like what we do on the main feed is how the business survives.
1: Mm-hmm. Speaking of analysis type shows, a lot of callers were wondering about the return of, in one form or another, of shows that went off the air recently. Specifically, Wag the Dug was talked about a lot. People were giving the recommendation of sort of a rotating provincial show because, I mean, I would argue that Ontario isn't the most interesting province right now. Any thoughts on that?
0: A lot of thoughts. I don't know if there's good news. Like, I put a lot of thought into how local podcasting could work, because, like, wouldn't it be great if it did? And the market sizes in Canada make it really difficult. I do think there might be a play. What was Wag the Dug? It was monthly. The only format that I think could work for local podcasting that does that kind of like keeping an eye on local municipal governments or, you know, provincial or, you know, anytime, like, you know, Canada's hard enough as a nation to get critical mass for a business that is a mix between advertising dollars, which requires lots of audience, and supporters as well. You know, only a fraction of your listeners support. So the bigger the audience, the more supporters. So how do you make local work? The only thing I can imagine working is like a daily format where you might have a very small audience, but they get that they're going to have to support it if they want to keep it around. Like, I don't think you can dip into people's lives once a month and ask them to like pay. Yeah, people really loved Wag the Dug, but the amount of like people who were supporting us for Wag the Dug, and we have ways of measuring that, was like, it didn't even begin to cover the expenses of a monthly show.
1: One caller called in, they felt that it was disingenuous to ask for money with the promise of a series and then pull those series. Two other people said it was more of a communication issue rather than pulling the shows to begin with. Like, I think people generally understand that sometimes things don't work and you have to reframe, but any comments on the communication of ending these shows?
0: Yeah, I mean, in the early years of Canada Land, we would have like a new project every crowdfunding season and ask people to specifically fund that thing. And then I would feel this thing of like, down the line, if that project stopped making sense, or if it just felt like it naturally came to its conclusion, or the people involved left or something, it's like, are we obligated to keep doing this because some people joined up for this? And if so, do we have to make this show forever? Do we have to find new people to make the show forever? And it was a tortured conversation because I really don't want anybody who supports us to feel ripped off. And ultimately, in the old days, we talk about this in the Patreon forums or whatever, but the consensus was, yes, it's a communication issue. You tell people we're doing this, and if that's the only reason why you supported, then people can pull their support at any time. So we try to be really upfront about what we're doing and why, and then people can vote with their support.
1: Cool. One caller was wondering about a decline in representation on the network, specifically Indigenous voices. They were asking if we'll ever get a return of Canada Land back and other series focusing on Indigenous peoples and issues. Has there been a decline in representation in the network?
0: Overall, I don't think so, but in terms of Indigenous representation, yeah. And it's a problem that, you know, I think I'll make a public commitment to doing what I can to solve it. You know, I think it's something where we used to be a bit of an industry leader in that, and not just in like, oh, we're checking off a box, but like really making it a core part of what we do.
1: And how do you do that?
0: The first thing is there's an opportunity here, right? Like, high on my list of what to dig into once this current series, what is happening here, is out the door. Like, I will proactively like go on a talent hunt, but there's also an opportunity here. And in terms of what form will it take, will it be a return of Canada Land back? Will it be this? Is it about, I think that part of the exercise is I don't necessarily want to tell Indigenous journalists what stories to tell or what format to tell it in. There's an opportunity here to kind of lead, you know, to come in and you know, let us know, like there's like things have changed, you know, and Canada's deprioritizing these issues, deprioritizing reconciliation, deprioritizing Indigenous rights. That's my perception of things. And what does our coverage look like in this environment? I'm not entirely sure, and I don't think I should be the one necessarily making those decisions, but we definitely have had those voices more present. You know, we still have a lot, so it's like really good relationships with people out there, but there's not that kind of internal voice, and we benefited from that, and we need it again.
1: Cool. People that called in seem to be upset that you said that Noor was too young to have her own miniseries. Where did those comments come from? And do you think that that is a possibility in the future?
0: Do you know how old Noor is?
1: I do.
0: How old is Noor?
1: I think she's a very talented, smart young woman. And I'm lucky enough to call her a colleague and even more so a friend.
0: Yeah. So the reason why I responded in my obnoxious way was not because of Noor's age or any comment on her abilities. The question was not, can I have my own limited series? The question was, can I have a limited series where I, like you, am the editor-in-chief of my own miniseries? And that's what elicited the, I don't want to say p-ish, because I like Jesse. yeah, that like I regret the way I put that, because it doesn't matter how old you are. Nobody here but me gets to have your own series where you have final editorial say. There's one person who has final editorial say here, and that's me. What do I think of a newer limited series? I'd love that. That sounds great.
1: Cool. With some oversight.
0: Yeah. For you too, Sam.
1: Of course. Yeah. Hope when the conversation comes, we can have that. One caller had a very particular recommendation of buying airtime on AM radio. Has that been something that you've ever thought about, getting more radio syndication?
0: Buying time on AM radio has never occurred to me.
1: Well, you did buy ads on the TTC during a pandemic.
0: Yeah, I did do that. Are we talking about that now?
1: No. I'm just using that as a case in point example of maybe outdated methods of...
0: Maybe outdated. The biggest business problem that I need to solve is that there are millions of people in Canada who would love Canada Land, but who don't know that it exists. And I'm a neophyte when it comes to a certain kind of marketing. When you drive down the Gardner and there's like these billboards, they always look to me like the worst ads or bus shelter ads where it's like, talk radio, it exists. I'm like, what kind of ad is that? You know, Jimmy and the Monkey in the Morning, it exists. But it has to work or else they wouldn't be doing that, right? Like there must be some measurable impact of those ads. So I have for years thought if we could like hit people where they listen, you know, whether it's driving down your commute or when you're on public transit, and say like, hey, you don't have to listen to all the that's on the radio. There's a much better option for you. I think that maybe that's the way of doing a broader awareness campaign, that we have this thing that's free. So I always had in my head, oh, TTC. And then during the pandemic, it was like, oh, it got dirt cheap to brand an entire subway car. And I was like, how long can this pandemic thing last? And I was also thinking, it'll be cool to have pictures of a Canada Land branded subway car. I did not use supporter money. I foolishly wasted some of our ad revenue for this proof of concept. And then I didn't hear anything from anyone, like not one person saying, oh, I saw the ad, until finally one day I'm just like, I just have to, like, I don't even know if it exists. And I went and I stood in a TTC subway station for like an hour watching train after train go by, waiting to see if this thing even existed. And there was no one there. No one was riding the TTC. And then finally it came, the Canada Land subway train barreled through. It existed. And that is the stupidest money I ever wasted. Back to the question you actually asked. I love the idea of Canada Land on the radio. Canada Land is on the radio for free. We, you know, you hear it at the end of every episode, syndication by CFUV. So this is a campus community radio station in Victoria. And they kind of do the formatting where they take, you know, the Monday episode of Canada Land and one of the media criticism episodes, and they edit it so it fits into neatly a radio hour with, and they put all the whatever metadata the CRTC needs and music breaks and whatever has to happen, and they remove the swear words. And then it's just offered for free to campus and community radio. And last time I checked, there were a few dozen stations, some of them playing us at 3 a.m., some of us playing us in prime time. So we're on the air in the summer. I have no idea, because they don't pay for ratings. It costs money to have, like, you know, to do ratings research. So how many people listen to us that way, I have no idea. Every now and then we get, like, emails from people who that's how they listen to us. But, like, now that listener suggests buying AM radio time, I kind of move from like a reflexive, like, that's dumb, to like, when I wonder what that costs to buy AM radio time.
1: There you go.
0: Like AM radio. I wonder if it's ridiculously cheap, much like a TTC subway car that nobody rides. I wonder if it's a bargain. I like a good bargain.
1: That was a question from Alex in Ottawa. So Alex, you may have moved the needle on this.
0: Looking into it.
1: Cool. Thanks for answering my questions, Jesse.
0: Anytime.
1: Hey, it's Sam Connor. Welcome to Off the Record for this week. Today, we will be talking about how crazy hard it is to enter the journalism industry as a young professional. It's tough.
2: I've been doing a lot of reporting at City Hall, and sometimes there'll be press conferences. I'm a very small woman, and there's a lot of bigger men with their mics, and I'm like pushing around with my little like H1, and they all have like their big cameras, and it's just like fighting to get like my arm in.
1: And we are talking about that because we have a fresh batch of fellows that will be joining the team very soon. Last year, we launched an initiative at Canada Land called the Canada Labs Audio Journalism Fellowship Program, where we hired two young reporters to come and produce a story for us and learn from our team. So we thought, in true Canada Land fashion, we would record a sort of exit interview with our last fellows, Mia Johnson and Leora Schertzer, and put that on the air. The good and the bad of their experience at Canada Land. We wanted to talk about imposter syndrome. We wanted to talk about the hustle that it takes to get your foot in the door. We talked about accidentally walking onto the question period floor. And we also talked about the weird, wonderful, and frustrating realities of working in media today. You'll hear about what they learned, what surprised them, and what they wish someone had told them before they started. So whether you are dreaming of becoming a journalist, whether you are grinding it out on contract work in a newsroom in Moose Jaw, or just curious about what it's like behind the headlines, stick around where Jesse and Noor and myself join in a conversation with Mia and Leora. And second, we have an update on this very show off the record. It's a mix of good and bad news, so wait for that as well. Mia, Leora, maybe if you just wanted to introduce yourself and what you're doing now. We can start with Leora.
3: Sure. My name is Leora Schertzer. I'm a reporter based in Montreal. I've been working at the Montreal Gazette since September. I mostly do breaking news. It ranges really between, well, like the other week I was covering the Canadian Open and tennis, and then like a few days before I was at a murder scene. So it really depends on the day.
1: And you like it?
3: I like it a lot. I feel really, yeah, I feel super lucky to have a job in Montreal. And I'd say the Gazette is one of my favorite local Montreal publications.
1: Cool.
0: I'm so jealous of your job, by the way. I just think that what's a greater job than like just general assignment reporter at a newspaper? Like, and in Montreal?
3: Montreal is a crazy place to be a reporter.
0: Yeah, it's a wild city. And I left Montreal because like I was just like a hopeless Anglo who couldn't really function in French. That would have been a dream job. So I'm like,
3: yeah, for sure.
0: Yeah, I wish I had your job.
3: I feel super lucky.
1: And Mia?
2: I'm Mia Johnson. I work at Met Radio CJTM right now, which is the local campus and community station at Toronto Metropolitan University. My job is funded by the Local Journalism Initiative, government-funded program supports local news in small communities that may not otherwise be covered. So like I'm in Toronto, which is a big city, but we have reporters in smaller communities like Oswekan, which is like a dispersed rural community in Ontario. It's in the center of the Six Nations Reserve. So it's really what stations are hiring through this program that get that grant funding. And through the station, I produce audio stories, breaking news pieces, but I also have the option to do longer news features. I love the flexibility of it.
0: Mia was looking at me when she said, government funded, like, yes, Jesse.
2: Did I make too much intense eye contact?
0: Let me, look, whatever my take is on government funded media, like, you think I would not have taken a job? Like,
2: yeah.
0: How many media jobs even exist? You're trying to get a job, like, start your career. There's no question. The fact that you both got jobs in media.
2: Yeah.
0: Is nothing short of like a little miracle, and also just because you're both terrific and like it's awesome. Like it's really pretty rare. I'm sure you know.
2: Yeah.
3: It feels like a fluke almost. Like I thought I was going to have to move to Northern Manitoba. No shade to Northern Manitoba, but I'm a city person and I didn't want to leave Montreal necessarily. So it just feels like incredibly lucky timing basically that I got this job.
2: Yeah.
1: And that's actually a nice transition to Jesse. What was your intended goal of the fellowship program? I mean, what we're talking about right now must have been high on the list.
0: Absolutely. It was designed with the thought towards entry level, like who is opening doors and how can we design this in such a way that it has the maximum value. I think that there's a lot that's wrong with internships. My first job in radio was as a co-op student in high school. And I guess we just always wanted to be like upfront about what we could and couldn't do. A lot of people would compete for these like highly prized internships at CBC and places. And like they would go in thinking like, I'm going to shine and get a job. Sometimes there's no job. And maybe that's okay. Maybe you would still take that opportunity for the experience and the connections and your CV. But I just feel like if we're going to do this, let's do it as straightforward and honest as possible. We don't have a new job every year. This isn't like some competition where the winner gets a job. So what can it be worth? Let's make sure it's paid. And if one of the chief value points is that you want a competitive process to come here and be a fellow, well, first of all, let's call you a fellow and not an intern because it's probably going to be of more value to you on your CV.
1: Mm-hmm.
0: And it's true. It points to the competitive nature of it. And then we designed it as well with like, let's make sure they come out of this with like a piece of work created in a professional environment and hopefully was broadcast. Like that's the most that we can give. You know, the shared ethic, I guess, with lots of people here who were really into making this happen was like, this should not be a way for us to get entry-level work done cheaply. You know, there's still benefits to the company. Like, we want to be thought of as a place where, like, we give people opportunities and people start their careers here. Like, I'm really happy when I see people who used to work here doing great elsewhere. So we've messed around with it over the years. We've had little attempts at internships and fellowships and things. But I think when we launched this whole Canada Labs thing, it was the most thoughtful, purposeful, you know, version of this and something that we were like, let's do this forever if we can.
1: Jesse, you mentioned that one of the goals of the fellowship was to have the fellows come away with a piece that they were really proud of and that they worked hard on and they could use as a selling point for future jobs. Mia, maybe I want to start with you. What was the story that you pitched and then what was the story that ended up coming out?
2: Yeah. I pitched a story on IUDs and IUD pain management. I myself had the procedure and it was very painful. And I thought, how can I exploit my own trauma? And quickly found that a lot of other people had the same experience and turned that into a podcast. But definitely finding the character who I initially thought would be at the center of my story changed throughout the 4 months. I ended up speaking to a doctor in Ottawa that I had found, I think, by fluke. They had emailed me and said, you know, I'm a doctor that administer IUDs, but I also have had two very painful IUDs myself. And I quickly became very interested in them and repeatedly called them and begged them to be in the podcast. Yeah.
1: And were you proud of what ended up coming out?
2: I mean, I feel I'm very much a perfectionist. I definitely am. I'm proud of what I created.
1: Good.
2: I think,
1: let's cut it there.
2: Yeah. I think like after working now where I'm doing stories, where I'm turning around a story in a day or a couple days, I'm less attached to it. Whereas working on a piece solidly for 4 months or even more than that, because I was thinking about it back in March when I was pitching it and developing it. So it was almost a 6-7 month journey. I found it very difficult to let it go. But I think like with art, anything can be, you know, it's not always perfect, but it's done. You can always do better.
1: At some point you just have to hand it in.
2: Yeah. You just have to let go of that. And I think that comes with practice too. I think like as a young journalist, that isn't something that comes naturally. Like you feel there's always some loose end that you didn't tie up, or maybe you didn't check this one fact. There's like a little bit more of an anxiety with releasing a piece that maybe you messed a little part of it up in some way, but that goes away, I think, with time. Yeah,
0: this is a strong piece. If you go back and check out your own strong work and only see the flaws, then you're one of us.
4: Yeah.
2: It's so easy to do. Yeah. Mm-hmm.
1: And Liara?
3: Well, my original pitch was a little bit different from what I actually produced in the end. I originally wanted to do a story about human manure composting.
4: Poo. About poo.
3: Poo. It was still about poo in the end, but slightly different shape. Not lately. Well, maybe kind of. But I got into that actually, or interested in that topic in my undergrad. I was taking like an ecology class and learning about the River Thames in London and how it was just so polluted and people were dumping their shit literally into the water from a bucket. And then I worked on a farm later that year during COVID, and I was composting my own, like dumping it from like a trash bin into a barrel, and thought like, wow, it's crazy that I've just taken toilets for granted my entire life. And then fast forward to last summer, there were these developments about this small town, Brighton, Ontario, that was just like having this municipal battle about how to expand. Like they literally couldn't build more houses because their sewer system was at capacity. And I thought that is a crazy story and like worth, it's kind of just like the perfect example of what's happening in so many Canadian towns. Our sewage infrastructure is old and there's no incentive to fix sewers. So it just doesn't happen. And then we have all these major floods from like massive rainstorms and our streets get flooded with sewage water.
1: Yeah. And were you proud of the final product?
3: Oh yeah. I will never have that much time again, basically, to work on a story. Like yeah. I had like 4 months, 3 months. Now I'm doing like maybe up to 3-4 stories a day. If I'm lucky, maximum 3 days, 2 days maybe. Mm-hmm. So it's also just like, so, well, if your byline is on a print story or a web story, you know, people don't even necessarily know that you were there or like yeah. that it was you. But when people hear your voice and hear you in the setting, like audio just is so personal in that way. And it's cool to have like other friends and family just get so excited when they listen back to that. So many people are still going back to listen to that and saying, oh, I listened to a show.
1: Oh, that's such a cool feeling.
3: Yeah, it's cool to hear that when it's like, it feels so long ago.
1: Obviously, the media ecosystem has changed a lot. And there seems to be a lot of older journalists that are leaving and retiring, but they also seem to be starting their own thing. For example, Steve Paikin, should he be hosting his own podcast? Peter Mansbridge, he's doing his own thing. Do you think there's a place for that? Or should those jobs be opening up for new seats and bring new talents to light? Or should people with big names be doing more to support emerging journalists?
0: First of all, for a washed up former CBCer to launch a podcast, they're just biting my you know, they're just like, I did it first.
4: Oh my God. Okay, you sure. made the first podcast ever, Jesse Brown. Yeah. You are the inventor of podcasts.
0: When the mainstream media in Canada wants nothing more to do with you, so you're like, fine, I'm just going to do my own thing and I don't need you anymore. I'm just going to have my own audience and they're going to pay me directly. Like you're playing out of my book,
4: yeah.
0: you know? I don't know. I have had to eat my words laughing at like when Mansbridge did it because it just seemed like, wow, he is not built for this medium. Seems to be doing really well, you know?
4: But take it like this, Jesse. Like, let's say I worked at the CBC. How long have I been working at Candleland? Like three and a half, almost 4 years. I would be nothing at CBC by now. Like, I would be a cog in the machine. There are not that many opportunities for young people to, like, do cool things, like host a show like I do now here at Candleland. Like, you did that. And like with the fellows and stuff like that, like I don't see room for that.
0: I think you can judge an industry to a certain extent by how well it treats the people who want to join it. When I got out of school and I was trying to just get work as a freelancer, I just remember it was just this like secret world of like, where are these people? There, lots of stuff was happening. You know, National Post was like this big new thing. They were hiring a ton of people and there were magazines all the time. There were the various parties and places where journalists went. And it felt like this like, you had to really game it out. Like, how do I meet an editor? How do I meet a producer? How do I get, like, how does that work? This industry has lost a lot of institutional knowledge. A lot of people who have decades of experience under their belt were really treated shabbily and were shown the door. And it's a weird space right now because a lot of older people feel like they don't have anything to teach younger people because the media environment is so different that, like, what the hell can I teach somebody who needs to like break through on TikTok? You know, they know more about that than I do. But at the same time, some things are eternal. Beat knowledge and a Rolodex of connections and how to handle source. Like there's just a lot of stuff that people are just going to have to learn the hard way, like through error where, you know, I've had senior journalists like hand over files to me. Like, you know, I've been working on this file for a long time and now it's yours. Like there's, you know, things like that that can happen. I think we could do a lot better with it. I feel like we tried to create an environment where you could do your work. And if we develop this more over the years, I hope that we get to a place where there's more interaction and more support and more, I think we could be doing more.
1: Right.
3: I feel like there's still this culture in the mainstream media landscape where the young people have to pay their dues and you just have to suck it up because you have no leverage, because if you're not willing to suck it up, then you are just out of a job, basically.
2: Mm-hmm. Yeah, Jesse, you described it as like a secret party that you want the invite to, and I think it still very much feels that way. I've been doing a lot of reporting at City Hall, and sometimes there'll be press conferences that I just have no idea about where I'll come and like it'll have already sort of happened, or like the scrum at lunch, you get used to like running and setting up for that. I'm a very small woman and there's a lot of bigger men with their mics and I'm like pushing around with my little like H1. Yeah. And they all have like their big cameras and it's just like fighting to get like my arm in and holding that for 30 minutes. So it feels very much like that. Or there's like a press room. It took me like 5 months to get media accreditation for City Hall. So it wasn't allowed in this like secret like press gallery at City Hall, and all the journalists would like go away and like, what are they talking about in there?
1: Totally.
2: But also from a local perspective, I also am able to access other people that maybe the mainstream media aren't there at. So there's also like that bright side of it. Maybe I don't always want to occupy those spaces where all those big companies are. But yeah, it feels a little bit like trying to fit in.
0: Yeah. And it's so interesting the way you describe it, because it's like it's realized so physically there, like a big boom mic and then you're there with a little H1 digital. But it's a funny thing because like you want to know the ropes and you want to know where's this happening and how did you find out where it's happening and who told you that. But if you got really good at that, then you would be doing the same story that everybody else is doing.
2: Mm-hmm. Exactly.
0: And ultimately, it's like there are some reporters who I think I saw do well in just like they're very good at learning the ropes. They're very good at learning systems and integrating themselves into a culture. And you can go far within a press pack culture. And there's just things to learn as well that are worth knowing. But what I love about this work is like if somebody thinks that's out of the box, you're like, I'm not going to go to that. That's where there's a dozen mics there. There's a dozen cameras there. I'm going to look at something that nobody's looking at. And then, I don't know, you do that long enough and you'll be the only person with something. I've seen people ascend through that.
2: Mm-hmm.
0: And that's kind of exciting too.
2: Mm-hmm. It's like no one else is covering this, just me. And yeah. You get a bit of like an ego complex there, but it still feels good.
0: I have no idea what you mean.
1: I feel that so deeply because when I first got accreditation for the Parliamentary Press Gallery, I had no idea how to navigate the halls of Parliament. And I almost walked onto question period 4 while it was going on. And I got grabbed by security right before.
0: Mr. Speaker, I'm lost.
1: Yeah. But Jesse, I have one more question for you. A supporter recently asked us this.
5: What does the end of a journalism crisis look like? Thanks.
4: Ooh, this is such a good question.
0: That's a great question. It feels like it's from such a fantasy future, but it becomes meaningless to always say that we're in a crisis if we're always in a crisis. I think that the presence of news deserts is one of the biggest indicators. A key performance metric of the news crisis is legislatures that nobody is covering at all.
4: The fact that we can maybe be able to like see news at all?
0: When it is like possible to access news, we might be out of a journalism crisis. I think that the main thing might be like the number of jobs has been on a downward, like a very steep downward trajectory. Some years like a cliff for 15 years. I think that when that reaches its bottom and starts to grow, I would say that that's an indication that, okay, things have turned around a little bit. When it feels like there is a new viable model, I'm speaking really slowly because my tune on this is a little bit different than it might have been a few years ago, where I was like, why are we such a weird outlier? There's no real magic to what we do. We make the best content we can and we ask people to pay for it, and enough of them do that we can keep going, and we've grown. Why isn't everybody doing that? But there are people doing that now. And now there's a lot of competition out there for people's monthly content subscriber dollar. It's not necessarily benefiting reporting so much as opinion. You have some little dream of a perfect business model or perfect media economy. The reality will always be different, and it includes, you know, partisan actors and what, but, you know, like the number of Canadians paying for news every month, I think, has gone up and is getting dispersed to a lot of different outlets. It's not just a handful of legacy players. So maybe we're working our way out of that crisis. It's just that the work is hard to quantify because there's such a variety of work. Like, is all of it news? You know, you get into like some definition controversy there. I don't know. I don't know how we'll know. But if there's just fewer people doing this work every year, we haven't come on the other side of the crisis.
1: Mia, what do you think?
2: I feel like I was thinking about it a little bit differently, more so from the perspective of people who absorb news, because there's been such a shift in like distrust of journalists. I feel that things hadn't always been that way, that people who said they were journalists, they would, you know, be like, wow, that's such a cool and like honorable profession. And now it feels like I almost have to convince people that I talk to that I'm one of the good ones. And I think if there was more trust in journalism, that it would be doing better.
1: I'm one of the bad ones.
4: Yeah. So. Well, real bad.
1: I'm trying to do the opposite.
2: We knew that, Sam.
1: Leora, what about you?
3: I hope so. I hope I can stay in this industry. I really don't know what my plan B would be because I love this job so much. At the same time, like, I interned at Global during my undergrad, and the producer said, mentally prepare yourself to get fired 100 times in this industry because it's just the reality. There's cuts. I don't know what the future is of post-media.
0: I didn't get to hear the criticisms and I got to run. So talk about me after I left.
1: Maybe that was strategic. Okay.
0: Thank you guys for coming back here. You guys are always welcome here.
2: Thanks, Jesse.
3: It's an absolute pleasure.
4: Goodbye.
1: See you later.
0: Bye-bye.
2: Ciao.
0: See ya.

0: Oh, now that he's gone.
1: Maybe we'll start with you, Liora. What advice would you give some new fellows coming in? And if you want to talk about some criticisms of the fellowship when you answer that question, I am all ears.
2: I kind of wished I'd hit the ground running. I felt like I dedicated a lot of time to researching and reading, and I ultimately just kind of worked with my tape. Like, you just kind of move so much faster once you start interviewing people. Like, don't worry too much about knowing everything, because you will never know everything. And like, in my job now, every day I'm learning on the fly. I often don't know what I'm reporting about until I start writing necessarily. Like, I do a bit of research, but like, you don't have to research for weeks and weeks. You can just start interviewing people, and then the questions will come, just because I felt like at the end I was kind of like really scrambling to put it all together. It was kind of like snowballing a little bit. Like, at the beginning was quite slow, and then at the end was quite intense. And I wished that I just kind of started everything like day one.
1: Yeah. Well, it's a learning experience.
2: Yeah, of course. Of course.
1: Cool. Mia?
3: I wanted to say I really appreciated the slow part at the beginning in some ways, because I got to do all these really interesting workshops with all these interesting journalists that I respected and admired. Like, working with Tristan, we got to learn how to use different microphones and how they worked, and go out and just collect sound and audio. And I'd done podcasting in university, but I didn't really know how to go out and just collect those, and how to build a story really that feels visceral and feels like physical. And to really like put your source there. Like, I feel like I learned really valuable skills early on there, and that isn't something that I would have gotten if we had, you know, sort of just pitfalled into everything right away. Got to really take my time with those aspects. But at the same time, I love to edit. I love the production process, and I wish I had more time to mess around with sound design and like play around with the shape that the piece took. But that was a learning curve for myself as well. I think I was very used to looking at things from the start and taking it all the way to the end, instead of, you know, passing it off at a certain point and knowing when to let go of something. I think that just comes back to like just not being able to, you know, let the piece go. Yeah.
2: Also, everyone that works at Candleland is super nice and super helpful and open to just being there for your questions. Or if you have like, if you say, I want to kind of sit in on your meeting and how this production process goes, or I want to maybe like shadow you fact checking, or you might not have access to that later, and everyone is very like generous with their time, so definitely take advantage of that.
1: Cool. Well, yeah, you used the word visceral, Mia, and both of those stories were like very visceral, so it's good that you had the time to make sure you could actually convey that to the listener. I think that this might be a good chance to talk about maybe some of the bad things that came out of the program for you guys. Like, there was probably some speed bumps, I'm sure, that you guys bumped up against. Maybe just talk to me a bit about some of the challenges. Maybe Mia, you can go first.
3: Yeah, definitely. Like, I was trying to explain what an IUD is, and like, how do you explain to someone how painful that is, which was essentially kind of what the podcast was. So there was, you know, there an opportunity there to sort of like, how do I relate to an audience that doesn't understand what this feels like? But also, every woman gets their period, or in a certain sense understands menstrual pain.
1: What?
3: And like, go beyond just like commentary on pain and what it means to have chronic pain or be in chronic pain, and just sort of accept that about yourself and you existing in this world as a person, and try to access a message beyond that.
1: Do you feel like you had to fight a lot for your story?
3: I think like, as a young reporter, sometimes there are challenges with working with an editor where you have a certain vision for the project, and your editor might not necessarily see it the same way. So that can come up with roadblocks and having to, you know, advocate for the way that you do see it, especially when it's an experience that you have that they might not have in the same way. Like, it felt so personal to me. Like, it felt very close to me and intimate to me. So I think that part of it, I wanted to fight for the choices that I was making so much more.
1: And that's really hard to do as someone that's like coming in, stepping into a new newsroom, and you have a topic that you really believe in, and sometimes an editor just doesn't understand that. So it's cool that you were able to advocate for yourself.
0: And also a lot of the editorial process is criticism. It is like, how do we make this better, not what is already good? And I think that, mm-hmm. like, at least for me, when I first started like doing journalism with other people, an editor, a senior producer, other producers, there's like more than one person kind of involved on like a story. A lot of the time it does turn into like, this isn't working, X isn't working, you know, and it becomes like, it feels like a laundry list of things that aren't working instead of X, Y, and Z is working. But I think that that is part of the editorial process, right? Like yeah. going through those motions. It felt different for me, like from university to like actual work experience. Like my profs were like, okay, like, yeah, whatever, keep going, like, good for you. But I felt like when I came to Canada Land, it was like way more serious, like serious editorial conversations, serious back and forth.
2: Your reputation is on the line. The company's reputation is on the line.
1: You're running a business.
0: Yeah.
1: And like, and having someone trying to explain a story to someone that doesn't understand is like, there's going to be a lot of listeners that don't understand too. So their questions are valid.
0: Yeah,
2: absolutely. The listeners are harder than the editors.
1: Yeah.
3: And also, like, listen, I did musical theater, so I'm, like, very used to, like, people critiquing, like, every little part of me and everything that I'm doing and telling me why it's wrong at a very young age, because I did musical theater throughout my high school. But with other journalism pieces that I'd worked on or in university, yeah, like, that classroom setting is definitely more, you know, they're supportive, you're learning, it's just a different vibe. And I also was never working on a story that was, like, that I cared about that much before. Mm-hmm. So that was a whole different thing.
1: Yeah. And Leora, some of the hardships for you, some of the criticisms of the program?
2: Well, I guess I touched on the like timeline stuff already, but echoing what Mia said, and this isn't just the case at Canada Land, in any newsroom, you will have to prove your confidence, or like you have to sound convinced by your idea. Because so much of media and journalism is presentation style. Like, obviously, you have to have your facts straight, but you have to sound like you believe in yourself and what you're saying and that it's interesting. And that doesn't just apply to the listeners, that applies to the editors, and they kind of fall into that as much as any listener does. Maybe they can read between the lines, but if you just come to your pitch meeting confident in yourself and your facts, and you kind of just stand up for yourself and your ideas and have a vision that is clear, then that will get you far. It's really hard to pull that off when you're new because you're just paralyzed by uncertainty and you feel like such an imposter. Maybe it comes with time and it sounds really hard to pull off, but just try it and see what happens. Fake it till you make it, basically.
1: Well, totally. I think, like, I mean, in any industry, imposter syndrome is a real thing, but I feel like journalism is especially hard for young people because it's like you want to prove your intellect so badly, and every story that you come up with is your own and it's a reflection of like your own values. So it's really hard for people just starting out to like go into a story meeting with a bunch of people that have been in the industry for 30 years and come up with an idea that they also find interesting. So it's cool that this was a place where you can maybe do that with a little bit less judgment, I guess.
2: Even if, like, if you're going into the thing being like, is this okay?
1: Yeah, yeah.
2: Like, ask that to someone else before you ask that to your editor.
1: Yeah, never, like, so many story meetings are like, it might be stupid, but this is my idea.
0: Sam, that is so true. This might be the dumbest story alive, but I'm going to pitch it up anyway.
1: I might be a big idiot, and this might never go anywhere, and I suck, but this is my idea. So when Jesse was here, we were talking about kind of like the media landscape and how it's changed so much and kind of the handing down of that institutional knowledge. Me and Leora, what about you guys in your new roles? Do you feel that support from people that have been in the industry for a long time, or do you feel like that is lacking?
2: I feel like journalists, even though they are intense and harsh with the editorial process, they ultimately are very like empathetic and compassionate and care a lot about people. People are super generous with their time, and I felt like have helped me out, even though there's moments of like, you know, people are always stressed about deadlines and there's always so much happening and like people can be short or maybe like they don't always have the time. Overall, I would say people are inherently good and helpful.
1: People are inherently good. Good. And Mia?
3: My experience since I left Canada Lynn has been very positive. My editors that I work with the LJI are really supportive.

0: school, like, didn't do a lot of breaking news. I did a lot of long form podcasting where I was like part of the story, or I focused on more narrative forms. So that was something that I had to work with them on, but they are very supportive of my pitches and work with me, especially on longer pieces that I want to take over 3 weeks. They'll go back and forth with me on edits as much as I want.
1: Mm-hmm.
0: Yeah.
1: Cool. If you had kids, would you either let them go to J school or would you encourage them to go to J school? Is this a profession that you would recommend to somebody?
0: I feel like those are two questions.
1: Yeah.
0: Yeah, I would encourage my kid to go to J school. I wouldn't want to impose my career choices onto my kid. And I don't know where I'll be in that time. Like, that is, like, I think at least 10 years in the future. I don't know. I teach them my ways. Yeah.
1: Nice.
2: I think if you are interested in it genuinely, it's worth giving it a shot while you're young, or at any age, I guess. But, like, when you have the energy to deal with all the hoops they have to jump through.
1: Mm-hmm.
2: I know people keep warning there are no jobs, it's so hard, but, like, I did get a job.
1: We all got jobs.
2: We are all employed currently.
1: Yeah.
2: And if you really want it and you really try, like, and you make some sacrifices and maybe you do move to northern Manitoba, you can make it work. And if it doesn't work, that's okay. It is a one-of-a-kind job, and it's such a privilege to be able to talk to people that I would never otherwise get to talk to, or witness things, or be in places that I would literally never get to see otherwise.
1: Mm-hmm.
2: So of course I would recommend that to someone, but you just have to be ready to fight a little bit.
1: Yeah. Well, I'm encouraged. So
0: good.
1: Thank you, Noor. Thank you, Mia. Thank you, Liora, for coming back in to the Canada Land sphere of influence for this. I really appreciate it.
2: Thank you, Sam, for inviting us. This was, yeah, really, really awesome to reflect on this year. It's crazy that it's already been a year since we left 401 Richmond.
1: Sad.
0: Thank you, Sam.
3: That's your Canada Land. You can email me about it at jesse@canadaland.com. 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Bruce Thorson is the senior producer of Canada Land. 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The executive producer of Off the Record, where the show originally ran, is Tony Wong. 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I am Canada Land's editor and publisher. 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Hi there. You just heard Canada Land, the show where I'm typically joined by a different guest each week for a long feature interview. What you're going to hear next is Canada Land Shortcuts, a topical news show where I'm joined by a different co-host each week, and we talk about the media's coverage of various stories in the news right now. Wait for it. I'm Jesse Brown, and today, duly noted and nothing but.
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10: And I would like to duly note.
3: Wait for that. Noor Azria, host of Canada Land's weekly politics show. Welcome.
11: Hey, Jesse.
3: Noor.
11: Yes.
3: Manishtana halayla hazeh. What is different about this night? Why is this night different from all other nights?
11: I don't know. You dragged me in here and I'm wearing a Santa hat.
3: It's Christmas Eve, Noor. We're starting a new tradition here, and that is the episode in which it's all duly noted. Duly noted is consistently a listener favorite, and our co-hosts are people that our listeners have come to really enjoy spending time with and hearing from. We reached out to some of our favorite co-hosts and we said, get it out of your system. Duly note away. Like, let's just give the people what they want. So that's what we're going to do today. We're just going to hear what some of our favorite media critics that we work with want to duly note. Shall we get into it?
11: Let's get into it.
5: I'm Raheem Mohammed. I report on federal Western Canada related.

0: functions for the National Post, and I would like to duly note that Danielle Smith is learning French. This is not a drill. Danielle Smith is learning French. The Alberta Premier opened her remarks to Montreal's Chamber of Commerce in October with a surprisingly decent spiel in the language of Molière.
1: Thank you, Isabelle, for the very kind introduction. Good afternoon, everyone. C'est un grand plaisir d'être avec vous aujourd'hui à Montréal. 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
0: She's kicking off her year-end interviews with exclusives with French language outlets like Radio Canada.
2: On se retrouve ici dans le bureau de la première ministre de l'Alberta, Danielle Smith. Premier Smith, thank you very much for doing this tradition with members of the media as well.
1: Yeah, my pleasure. Year-ender.
0: Time will tell if this is just an amuse-bouche or a soft launch to a foray into federal politics and a challenge to Conservative Party leader Pierre Poilievre. Poilievre, coincidentally, will be on Smith's turf in very short order when the Conservative Party of Canada convention convenes in late January in Calgary. Giddy up for a wild year ahead in Conservative politics.
3: Wow.
4: We started off strong there, Noor, because that actually was something that completely, I needed to have that duly noted for me because I was missing this entirely.
3: I actually didn't notice her doing these interviews, mm-hmm. but multiple times, Danielle Smith has like torpedoed Pierre Poilievre's chance at being our prime minister during the election, more recently being kind of buddy-buddy with Mark Carney. And I don't know, but gunning for the conservative leadership.
4: It answers a question for me. Starting all of the talk again about how Pierre Poilievre is not going to last this leadership review. And I, in my way of just doubling down on predictions very foolishly, I've been consistently saying, like, look, I don't believe it because nobody is the heir apparent. Like, nobody is positioned to take on Pierre. Yes, he's looking weak, but what's their better option? And then I just learned now from this duly noted, maybe it's Danielle Smith.
3: But is she popular countrywide? Like, I know she's popular to her base.
4: No,
3: but
4: she would lose, tremendously. But what the hell do I know? Noor, what do you mean she torpedoed his chances to be prime minister? I thought that Trump did that. Danielle Smith did that?
3: It was when she said that he was more aligned with Trump's agenda than Mark Carney would be.
5: I would say on balance, the perspective that Pierre would bring would be very much in sync with, I think, where the new direction in America. And I think we'd have a really great relationship for the period of time they're both in.
3: And so it positioned him as like being buddy-buddy with Trump.
4: I see what you mean, because he did lose for being like Canada's Trump. And that was Danielle Smith who suggested that. Okay. I'll tell you just one thing that I think is hilarious. It's so funny to me that these politicians have to learn French. And it's so funny to me. Like, I actually feel sorry for them, because imagine trying to learn a new language and one as unforgiving as French. And then, like, the first thing you do with it is you've got to debate people and answer questions in an interview. That just sounds like a stress nightmare for me. But imagine,
3: that was the NDP debate, by the way.
4: Yeah.
3: Watching that.
4: Like,
3: stress nightmares.
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10: Le MPD entre Odessier et Prêt et mener les travailleurs à la victoire.
4: David Sedaris is me talk pretty one day, but you're like having to debate policy. Imagine if American politicians had to learn French and debate in French in order to actually like compete at the federal level. That would be hilarious. Shall we say it together, Noor?
3: Duly noted.
4: That is our show for today. Thank you for joining us. 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I read everything you send. Noor can be reached at
3: Noor@canadaland.com or wherever the hell you find me.
4: This episode is produced by James Nicholson. 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

at last. Some of the fondest memories of my childhood are woven around supper time, when mother used to call from the back steps of the old home place, "Come on home now, son, it's supper time." My, how I'd love to hear that once again. But you know, time has woven for me a realization of a truth that's even more thrilling, that someday we'll be called together around the great supper table up there for the greatest supper time of them all with our Lord. I can almost hear the call now coming from the portals of heaven. Come home, son. It's supper time. Come on home.

This is a poem that was written by a man in prison in America, and it says a lot for all of us. A poem written by a man in an American prison. Some men spend a lifetime in the hope they can devise a chart which will enable man to someday analyze the wretched men who stumble, then somehow cannot arise. They'll pay one man to draw the charts, another to declare what secret signs are in the lines, but do they really care that one is long and one is short and one line is not there? For charts are abstract documents that cannot have a soul. They cannot tell why this man fell and that one reached his goal, nor can they tell why some rebel and lose all self-control. I think 1,000 years from now, as it was long ago, two roads will be for all to see, but which way will man go? Will he arise toward the skies to reach some new plateau? Will he devise a brave new world, a world thus far unknown? Will he plow under all the seeds of greed and hate he's sown, or will he steal the very field he plants his hopes upon? As long as there are two such roads a man can look upon, as long as some men linger deep within the twilight zone, the weak will always take the road that leads to wall of stone. There should be made a stone blockade torn from the prison stone, and make a wall across all roads men should not walk upon, and let the seeds of bitter weeds grow till that road is gone. Then those who sit in higher power, those who hold the might, could then direct the hordes of men onto the way that's right, and then the men who draw the charts would also see the light.

Thank you very much. Thank you very much. Thank you. I'm very sorry Glenn Shirley could not be with us. The parole board would not allow him to travel outside the United States for some reason. I don't know the reason. Glenn Shirley has been out of prison now for a year and a half, which is the longest time in his entire life that he's ever been out of prison. He bought himself a farm near Nashville, Tennessee, and he's doing mighty fine, raising cows.

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And as always, this is Mike, and I'll be your musical host for the next 56 minutes. But before we get into the tunes, I'd like to respectfully acknowledge that I am living and broadcasting this program in a traditional, ancestral, and unceded territory of the Silk Okanagan Nation. I honor their ongoing connection to the land and respect the importance of their diverse teachings, traditions, and practices within this territory. So, show and tell, Friday, 4:02:30 p.m. It's that time here, live in studio, having fun, going to play some tunes, and we've got kind of a half and half show for you. So, first half, I'd say, is more of a standard show and tell, and the second half, we've got live music. I rarely play live music, and so we've got how many here? 1, 2, 3, 4, 5, 6 live tracks coming up in the second half of the show. So, what do we have to tell you? First off, I want to give a big, excited congratulations to DJ Listener Trevor and Listener Britt on their brand new addition to the family, Wee Little Listener Poppy Summer. Congrats, you two. Very exciting stuff. So DJ Listener Trevor will not be in the studio for a while, but he'll be back eventually, sometime, maybe, hopefully. Anyways, well done. Congrats. Okay, another announcement. We've got Activism and the Arts, Saturday, June 28th. That's tomorrow, folks. We've got some fun stuff here. So, headlining the stage at the Cleveland Theater is none other than Shane Coyson, the internationally acclaimed spoken word artist whose work will move, inspire, and ignite. And the event is also featuring the soulful sounds of Yanti and dynamic duo Joan and Janice Everyday. And this is a lineup you don't want to miss. So you can get your tickets at Valley First Tickets. So just do a search for Valley First Tickets. And Activism and the Arts. So there's all sorts of great stuff. And we'll say a little bit more about it later and remind you. So if you're into some amazing spoken words and some music and some entertainment, it'll be a fun afternoon. So doors at 12, show is at 1 p.m. tomorrow, Saturday, June 28th, Activism and the Arts. All right, music. That's why we're here. And we've got some Parquet Courts to start us off. So, I can't remember. Was it last week that I played some Parquet Courts? I think it was. It might have been even the past couple of weeks. So, I've been really digging their album, Wide Awake, which was from 2018. And this one's one of my favorites. And it's one of those ones that I knew about. I like some songs, but just in the past month, I've listened to it a lot, and it's just, it's killer. It's a great album. So, the last song of that album is called Tenderness. And that album, Wide Awake, arrives kind of as a punctuation or maybe more as a sigh at the end. It's warm. It's quite catchy. It's a little bit off its guard. And it's really everything the band ordinarily isn't. So this is a song that is filled with beautiful dopamine. I hope you enjoy it. And I hope you love it as much as I do. This is Parquet Courts with Tenderness here on Show and Tell.

Parquet Courts with Tenderness. The only problem with that song is that it's too darn short. I love it. Every time it fades away, I just want to just play it again. But we got more music for you. So I love that track. It's a good one. I have that on my awesome list of awesome songs. And it's a good one. I hope you dig it. All right. Next up, we've got Plants and Animals, and I've kind of forgotten about their album, The Jungle, which came out in 2020, so we're going to revisit this one. So I found an interview from Warren Spicer, who is the singer and guitarist, and he had this to say about the song Get My Mind. So this was Nick's song that he had put together. Musically, he pretty much had the whole thing all shaped out, but lyrically, he was singing some gibberish over it. And the only real kind of fragment he had was Get My Mind. That was all I had to work with. My dad had passed away, and at that time, I was just dealing with all the loose ends of somebody's life. Some people die, and they're very responsible and take care of all that stuff, and some people don't. And I was just left with a bunch of stuff that I had to deal with. So the idea of this song is just about the things that you've inherited. Your genetics, the way you do things, the way you were brought up, these are all things that you were taught or given to. So this song explores what happens when you're gifted these things. Want it or not, it's there. And becoming a father really exposes it to you in a new way. There's a lot about yourself you learn and a lot about understanding who your father was. So this is Get My Mind, Plants and Animals. Enjoy.

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The last track there, Days in the Sea by Wake Owl, from their album, The Private World of Paradise. And before that one, we heard Plants and Animals with Get My Mind, and that's from their album, The Jungle. So we've got another Canadian band for you. We've got Peach Pit. So yeah, we've got three Canadian artists in a row. So the last one there, if you weren't familiar with Wake Owl, they're kind of 50-50 Canadian. So half in Vancouver and half in LA. And Peach Pit, I want to say Vancouver. I think they're from Vancouver. Let's go with that. All right. Album, Being So Normal. And we're going to play the title track, Being So Normal. But that's boring. Song is good, but Being So Normal is boring. Embrace your weirdness. Enjoy it. And enjoy this song from Peach Pit.

Vancouver's Peach Pit there with Being So Normal off of their album, Being So Normal. So next up, we've got some Death Cab for Cutie. I haven't played them in a while, so I thought I'd go back to their great album, Transatlanticism, from 2003. Oof, 2003. Yikes, I remember this one like it was not 2003. Much more recent. Anyways, the song we're going to play is called A Lack of Color. And that's a good segue to say that we've got something to describe that's definitely not a lack of color, but full of color, a rainbow of colors. So there is going to be a rainbow pride quilt being raffled off at Activism in the Arts. So I mentioned that at the top of the show here. So if you missed that, Activism in the Arts is a powerful afternoon celebrating creativity, resistance, and the fight for justice. So Saturday, June 28th at 1 p.m. at the Cleveland Theater in Penticton. So that's tomorrow, folks. You can get tickets at valleyfirsttix.ca, I believe, or just do a search for Valley First Tickets. And yeah, you'll be able to get it there. And yeah, so this Rainbow Pride Quilt is gorgeous. And yeah, you can buy some raffle tickets there, and yeah, it'll be raffled off during the intermission, I believe. So it's amazing. So that's lots of rainbow color, and now let's hear A Lack of Color from Death Cab for Cutie.

Death Cab for Cutie there, A Lack of Color from their amazing album Transatlanticism, and that one brings me right back to early days of grad school, a young, foolish Michael who thought he knew everything, but who knew absolutely nothing. All right, so now we're getting to the second half of the show. So at the top of the hour, I mentioned that second half of the show, we've got live tracks. So starting us off with that is actually our listeners' show and tell. So sharing their musical joy this week, we've got listeners Felicity and Kevin, who sent in a little slip of paper to show and tell, and it reads as follows. What song moves and grooves you, and who is the artist? Bad Timing by Jim Cuddy and Alex Cuba. Tell DJ Uncle Dunkle Mixmaster Mike A, how this song makes you feel, happy and mellow, and B, what memories do you have when listening to this song? I'm a longtime Blue Rodeo fan, and this is my favorite of their songs. When I learned that Jim Cuddy had collaborated with another fave of mine, from Smithers no less, I was thrilled. If you can't get the duet, just the original Bad Timing will do. It reminds me of university and how much I love and appreciate the Canadian treasures, Blue Rodeo. So thank you so very much for the message and song suggestion. And yeah, I actually had a very hard time finding that duet. I scoured everything that I could. I could not find it. So I will play Bad Timing, of course, but I decided to play a live version. So there was an album that came out in 2014 called Live at Massey Hall, and it was recorded in from their tour in 2013. And yeah, so live at Massey Hall, this is Blue Rodeo with Bad Timing.

0: Thank you very much.
1: That's the live version there of Bad Timing from Blue Rodeo. That was live at Massey Hall from their 2013 tour. So thanks again to listener Felicity and listener Kevin for sharing their memory and sharing that song with us. So it's so great to do this each and every week, and next week will be no different. So we'll choose another person to share a song and message with us. So it's time to take a spin on the Wheel of Music. All right, so as the wheel spins and starts to slow, it'll choose somebody. So next week's listener show and tell will be from listener Donna with the song Roll the Bones by Shaky Graves. All right, tune in next week to hear what they've got to say about it. Okay, so that last song, live at Massey Hall, the next song will be live in Rome. So the National recorded a live album in Rome, and the album is called Rome, which is fair. So that was recorded June of last year. And yeah, so I'm going to play one of my favorite songs of theirs, and this is from their Live in Rome album called Rome. This is the National with Fake Empire, the live version.

take it with us. We're half the way in a fake empire. We're half the way in a fake empire. Tiptoe through our shiny city.

Yeah, wow, that's a great live version of Fake Empire by The National there. I was really digging that ending, and I've never seen them live, and I'd absolutely love to. I gotta figure out when they're playing somewhere in BC. All right, that was a good one. I kind of lost track of time there. I was just totally, I really felt like I was there. It was cool. All right, next up, we're going to go, let's jump back to 2002. So the Shins came out with a four-song EP called Know Your Onion. So one of the songs was Know Your Onion, and then there was a couple live tracks and a fourth one that I'm forgetting. But one of those live tracks was New Slang, and it's a fun little song, a little poppy song. I dig it. And I hope you do too. This is a live version of the New Slang from the Shins.

0: Thank you so much.
1: That's the live version of New Slang there from the Shins, and that one's from 2002, EP, Know Your Onion. All right, next up, actually the next three artists are, good ones. Good ones that are like high school memories for me. So this early 90s, mid-90s kind of stuff. So we've got Alice in Chains, and then Nirvana, and then finishing off with Pearl Jam. So Alice in Chains, their Unplugged was part of the MTV Unplugged series. This one came out in 1996, and I have played this one on repeat several times, several times. It's so, so good. So we're going to play Nutshell. Enjoy Alice in Chains, Unplugged.

the live unplugged version, Alice in Chains. That's a nutshell. Killer album, MTV Unplugged there. And yeah, next up we've got another MTV Unplugged from a couple of years previous. So we're going to jump to MTV Unplugged in New York. So this is an amazing album from Nirvana. So we're going to hear one of six covers on that one, and one of three by the Meat Puppets. So this is Nirvana covering the Meat Puppets, MTV Unplugged in New York. This is Oh Me.

MTV Unplugged there is live recording. That's Nirvana with Oh Me. So it's a show and tell, PC to radio, CFZ 92.9 FM with your host, the live in studio playing live recordings, Lively DJ Mike. All right, we've got one more for you folks, and that's all for today. So we're going to play Pearl Jam, Yellow Ledbetter, live at Benaroya Hall in Seattle, Washington. This one was recorded October 22, 2003. See you next week, but enjoy this song first.

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